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1: 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My name is Scott, and we got 2 hours of underground hits and night tracks. 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

0: 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I'm your host, Glenn Russell, and I'm here with my special guest and good friend, Mr. Mark Skillicorn.
1: Hello, Glenn Russell.
0: Welcome back to the show.
1: Thanks for having me.
0: Yeah. So the last time you were on, we Ace Frehley had passed away, and we had a good conversation about Kiss. And I think during that conversation, you started talking about like the first 10 records you had.
1: Yeah. Oh, yeah.
0: Just thought to kick this off and get a little bit of music going, the first thing I would do is I would play something from a couple of that would be in my early 10. So the first one I remember really buying with my very own money. The other one was one I asked for as a gift and they gave it to me. But the first one was it was the Grand Funk We're an American Band album from 1973. I still swear by that album. I play it often. I don't care what anybody says. Like We're an American Band is a masterpiece of mixing. That album's mixed by Todd Rundgren. Anyway, so I'm going to play a track from it. This is kind of a deep cut, and both of these are deep cuts. But I thought it'd just be fun to share. Check it out. It's Grand Funk Railroad right here on Lumpin' Radio.

0: That's What's the Buzz from the 1971 London cast recording of Jesus Christ Superstar with cast members including Murray Head and Yvonne Eilman.
1: I think we had that too. Ooh. I think everybody growing up kind of in that era had like this, Godspell, Hair.
0: Yeah,
1: you know,
0: right,
1: All the Broadway soundtracks.
0: Of all of those, like my favorite one would be Hair without question. I have probably 20 different versions of Hair. I absolutely love that. And I grew up on it because my dad had the 8-track in his car. And my sister still to this day and I laugh about us walking around singing some of those songs having no idea what they were about or what those words meant. But we just liked the little melodies and that was it, you know.
1: Yeah, it's a great soundtrack.
0: Yeah. All right. And before that, we heard Stop Looking Back. That was Grand Funk from 1973. That's from the We're an American Band album. They're a rock band out of Flint, Michigan. And as I mentioned, that album was, I think, probably the first one I remember buying really with my own money, was produced by Todd Rundgren.
1: Nice. Yeah. What were some of your other first 10?
0: If we're counting soundtracks, I had I had a lot of that. I don't really consider necessarily those rock, but Kiss Alive would have been an early one, and so there was the Archies, there was the Partridge Family, there was Three Dog Night. We had a live album of theirs that had all the hits on it, and then counting Tijuana Brass, there was Whipped Cream, kinds of things. So it was, I guess it's not that I kind of reflect back on it. It's kind of very much like I was of just like I am musically kind of all over the board. It wasn't specifically a real early one was Elton John Caribou, which has The Bitches Back and Don't Let the Sun Go Down on Me on it.
1: I mean, I think that's at that point you're just trying to find stuff.
0: See yeah.
1: What clicks. Some of it doesn't.
0: Right.
1: Some of it.
0: So, Elton John was my guy. I pretty much decided, everything he does is fine with me. And then, there were spinoffs of that. Everything that was on Rocket Records became of interest, which led you to, don't get scared, Neil Sedaka, who wrote, Love Will Keep Us Together for Captain and Tennille, and, originally wrote a lot of those songs. Later in his life, he had an earlier career of 45s from, the 60s that he had done.
1: Right.
0: And I did wind up seeing him, too. I saw, a lot of those bands, at the Illinois State Fair. And I saw Three Dog Night, and I saw Neil Sedaka. I saw America there, and I saw Tijuana Brass. And Tijuana Brass was one of the first ones I saw there. And holy smokes.
1: I thank God for the county fair.
0: Right.
1: For all of us, our first concerts.
0: Right. You know, it's like sitting in a grand, we sat in grandstands, with my parents and my sister, and we saw Tijuana Brass, and they played all the songs we had been hearing on the radio and we liked to listen to at home, and that was it.
1: I think mine was Pablo Cruz at a fair, and I was just happy to be watching music.
0: Sure.
1: I didn't know anything about him.
0: Right. Cool.
1: But I haven't listened to Pablo Cruz since.
0: Okay. So. Well, there's some okay Pablo Cruz records. That was a band I grew up with, my friends had that were still esoteric, not mainstream. But what they had that everybody else didn't have is they had synthesizer. Nice. And that was a new sound, and it was interesting to hear, how it was going to incorporate into modern music. All right. So let's talk about what you've got queued up here, buddy.
1: So I brought some electronic stuff. I mean, last time we were together, we were at the Wax On,
0: yep.
1: And I played some Chemical Brothers, and we were kind of bonding over that. So
0: right.
1: I brought that same record, different track, but
0: okay.
1: And then we'll talk about the other track on the other side.
0: All right, here we go. It's the Chemical Brothers right here on Lumpin' Radio.

let the engine cool a while. Opened the beams, gathered wood for the fire. I hummed this tune to all the girls I'd known. Should I care about the chances I'd blow?

operates, we'll be down that road. Lockman and me with a lighter load. We'll stop for lunch in some taco bar. Lee Marvin on the jukebox, wandering star.

0: That's the KLF, right?
1: All right, yeah, KLF from the White Room.
0: Awesome. I was saying I bought that CD at Wax Trex on Damon.
1: I found that in New York on one of my buying trips, and I couldn't pass it up. I mean, because I don't have it on, I didn't have it on vinyl either, but it's just an amazing record. And such, we were just talking between, when it was playing about what an interesting band they are. Like, not just musically, but just conceptually too. I don't know if you like know anything about they're like burning £1 million.
0: No,
1: Like
0: I don't know any of that.
1: they have, and selling bricks to go then construct a pyramid out in the.
0: Oh, no, I don't know any of
1: Yeah,
0: this.
1: they have
0: Oh,
1: all these,
0: no.
1: and then I think probably one of the kind of their high mark is just how they've kind of wrote a book about kind of screwing the record company, like being a band and screwing the record company and kind of coming out on top, which might have happened with Wax Trax. I don't know,
0: Oh,
1: maybe.
0: really? Okay. Well, did they do one album and one
1: They did
0: single?
1: one album, one single, yeah.
0: Yeah. What was
1: So,
0: the single was the big one? It
1: What
0: was
1: Time Is Love?
0: yeah.
1: Yeah.
0: Oh, yeah, that was
1: Amazing.
0: massive.
1: Yeah, it was great. It's
0: Cool.
1: and then Chill Out is like we were talking about. I think that is like one of the.
0: So if you don't know that record, the cover looks very much like Pink Floyd, Adam Hart, Mother, and it's super ambient. We were saying it's
1: Yeah.
0: like And the fact that, I mean, also too, that you would have that on vinyl would be just like amazing. And the fact that it's on the Wax Trax catalog is
1: Yeah.
0: just it's such a
1: Yeah.
0: standout, unique, option amongst all of the pummeling of that goes on all around it.
1: Well, I think that like at that time, I mean, if you look at the catalog or in the, I mean, I know that the label's having their own problems and Jimmy and Danny were having other problems. It was moving to that, it was moving away from the Revolting Cocks and then more into like the KLF stuff. And then just a few years later, the Underworld and the Warp licensing, which is just, in my opinion, way ahead of its time
0: Oh,
1: too back
0: yeah.
1: then.
0: But I mean, those songs had like a pulse to it. There was this whole period when ambient, like this like early Orb, started kind of like making ambient music. And sometimes there'd be no, the drum of the bass or the little ticking or whatever wouldn't come in. And it was just long passages of very ambient, beautiful headphone music. You know what I mean?
1: Well, I think Chill Out is a great example of that.
0: Perfect.
1: And I mean, if you read the notes on it, it's like it's supposed to be kind of traveling through the US. And so there's just kind of like these found sounds and this kind of weaving in and out of just kind of sleep, twilight, that kind of stuff. But it's amazing. But you're right. There's not like a beat to it or any kind of like structure. And
0: And that then like later on, then it seemed like then it things got a little bit had like started to have a pulse to it, which I liked. And like again, I go back to that Selected Ambient Works Volume 2 by the Aphex Twin of just like he had little melodies going and they were like ambient and hypnotic like crazy. They pull you in, it's
1: Well, and
0: super
1: we haven't really
0: exciting.
1: talked about, and I almost brought it, maybe you did, the Polygon Window, which was
0: Yeah.
1: pre-Aphex Twin
0: Right.
1: and was also on Wax Trax, but that had, went over to the drum side and had like, these insane beats. We talked about
0: Yeah.
1: that Quoth song,
0: Right. Oh, yeah. For
1: and
0: sure.
1: how just kind of ahead of the game that
0: Oh,
1: was.
0: yeah. I remember thinking when I had that like this is what I've really been looking for. You know what I mean? And like here's like some kid with long hair going down a staircase like doing it,
1: I mean,
0: like
1: and it's you know, we can all look back and kind of appreciate it, but at that time, it's like when that nothing like that is happening, it's like it's brave,
0: Oh, yeah.
1: for a lot of that stuff. And I think a lot of the Wax Trax stuff, I think, is that way. It's like there wasn't anything like that to kind of
0: Right. And
1: happen.

0: that kind of early electronic is that because there wasn't any blueprint for it yet, they don't seem as dated
1: I agree.
0: because it just kind of it was a pure kind of
1: Yeah.
0: creativity, whatever, you know, whether it's like Underworld, whether it's Revolting Cocks, Meat Beat Manifesto, whatever. It's like there wasn't any kind of mold for it.
1: Yeah, and I think Meat Beat is another is a perfect example of that. Like those structure, those songs are like all over the place, and then and great, you know. All right, so keeping kind of that whole thing going, this is a track called Swastika Eyes, and it's by Primal Scream, and this is the Chemical Brothers mix, and this is from 1999. Check it out.

0: That was the track Get Yourself High, and that's the Felix the House Cat Chemical Meltdown Mix by the Chemical Brothers from 2004. They're a duo out of Manchester that were formerly known as the Dust Brothers.
1: I love that.
0: Right. Yeah. So the Dust Brothers, you know, making Paul's Boutique the coolest album ever. And also they did the soundtrack to Fight Club.
1: Yeah. But it's, you know, it would be easy to like rest on what they did with Paul's Boutique, but they completely changed or kind of fine-tuned their sound, and it sounds totally different.
0: Completely.
1: Totally different.
0: Completely.
1: Yeah.
0: And like, to another example of rap in that period of time that had like, you know, a group that was working on stuff was the Bomb Squad. Mm-hmm. Again, like, you know, creating these like really unusual patterns and, but.
1: When we were talking when it was playing about how creating those beats, it's art. It's an art unto itself.
0: Oh, absolutely.
1: Because like, I think we've all heard people who do it badly. Like you hear something and it just does not feel.
0: You're right. But when you hear the people who do it well, it's like they can make it bigger than life. It's just absolutely incredible.
1: Yeah, nice pick.
0: Okay, cool, man. All right, so let's see. Tell us what you've got queued up.
1: Well,
0: it looks like this is on the Wax Tracks.
1: Yeah,
0: label.
1: I mean, okay. So typically I don't play a lot of Wax Tracks because when Julie and I DJ other places, that's when we usually play Wax Track stuff. So when we meet, I typically don't. But since we've been talking about some Wax Tracks bands, this is Meat Beat Manifesto, since we were just talking about them. And the next, it'll be followed up with another Wax Tracks band that we've already talked about.
0: Okay,
1: so,
0: cool.
1: All right.
0: Check it out. It's the Meat Beat Manifesto right here on In Between Radio Station.

0: Absolutely beautiful.
1: All right.
0: Right.
1: Wax Strikes at its finest on both of those artists.
0: So that's the band Underworld, and that's from that album that we were mentioned earlier, yep. Dub No Bass With My Head Man.
1: Dub No Bass With My Head Man.
0: And what an exquisite record that is. If you don't know it, it comes highly recommended here. I can't say enough about how great that is. And at least for me, that was an accidental discovery that I just bought at Wax Trax, looked at it like, oh, it's on their label. I don't know what this is, but this looks pretty good. I'm going to go for it. And I had a cassette and I went for a jog. I was in New York in Central Park really early in the morning. It was still dark out. And I put that on and I went for my run. And I was like,
1: oh, yeah,
0: this is this is a journey.
1: Well, and you had mentioned and you played, I think last time I was here, one of the earlier records.
0: Yeah.
1: Before this, I think this was the record that kind of gave him a different direction.
0: For sure. Oh, 100%. Yeah, we were saying the early one is almost alternative rockish.
1: Yeah,
0: with a dance twist.
1: Pop kind of.
0: Yeah. And I mean, it's fine, but didn't do anything for me. And then this, at some point we were saying they had to do it's a complete change of direction.
1: Yep. And not only just the music, but the, do you remember any of the videos? They were just
0: incredible. Oh, really?
1: Yeah. Incredible videos. It was just, they took a different route, went in, just changed everything, and haven't looked back since, you know.
0: And it all sounded so definite too. It wasn't we're figuring this out.
1: No, no.
0: And they had a unique point of view with things like Skyscraper, I Love You. Mm-hmm. And then all of those phrases said in Cowgirls, why don't you call me? I feel like flying into all of that. Where are these thoughts coming from? You know what I mean? And then a beat that is just unstoppable. And no one else can replicate that. They've got the patent on it.
1: Absolutely. Yeah, and that song specifically we used in the documentary. We were able to license it for the documentary, which was great.
0: Phenomenal.
1: I would like to say that's my favorite track, but they all have their own kind of life, you know?
0: Oh, yeah. Oh, yeah. And also, aside from the picking tracks, it gels together as one total idea, you know, at least to me.
1: Yeah, so that... on the Wax Track, that was kind of when TVT got involved, and they probably had some TVT money that they went and pursued them and got that made. But
0: do you think Jim and Danny found them?
1: Yeah.
0: Oh my gosh, are you kidding me?
1: It was one of the last things that Jim signed before he passed
0: away. Oh, wow.
1: Yeah,
0: that's just amazing.
1: Yeah,
0: and that just shows you what Jim's ear was like.
1: Absolutely. Even. Going through the ups and downs of that early 90s period for them, I mean, I think, you know, he just, both of them, but Jim really just knew what he was doing, you know.
0: Yeah. Oh, 100. Well, good experience.
1: And then the Meat Beat, because we were talking about the Meat Beat. And I played, that's from Off Storm Studio, Strap Down Part 1.
0: Yes.
1: And again, kind of the architect of all that kind of beat manipulation.
0: Yeah.
1: I don't know.
0: But I mean, at that time, I can't imagine how they were doing that.
1: He was cutting
0: easily.
1: The tapes. I mean, he was editing with old school. Wasn't a computer.
0: No computer. Right.
1: You know, in the way that, you know, you were playing the Chemical Brothers and the stuff that came later, whether it's Crystal Method or any of that stuff that was happening at that time, early 90s.
0: Right.
1: This was late 80s. That Meat Beat was doing all that stuff. It's incredible.
0: The creativity level and sense of freedom in song construction and what a melody can or can't be and what it could be made with were like clean sheet of paper here. Well, we're going to just figure it out and do whatever we want.
1: And it's like what I was talking about earlier. It's like because there hadn't been anything like that, it doesn't sound dated. It doesn't sound like...
0: No.
1: You know, maybe if you hear Flock of Seagulls or something like that, you have a very specific timestamp.
0: Right.
1: But it's like, this could have been made yesterday,
0: right?
1: In my opinion.
0: I love how sort of unpolished his voice is. You know, I mean, he's just like screams the lyrics out and they're just phenomenal.
1: Yep.
0: Yeah.
1: Yeah.
0: Great. That's another gem band on the Wax Trax label, in my opinion. All right, one of the bands we've talked about in the past, this came out in one of our rides, and I remember going like, you know the Delight album? You're like, oh, yeah, I love the Delight album. I'm like, oh, my God, that's great. Because it seemed, at the time, not what I was expecting from you. So after the first Delight album, there was the second one, which was, it's really hard to get on vinyl because of the period of time. It's like 1992.
1: I think they did a reissue that went really fast because I've tried to find it, too.
0: Yeah.
1: Are you talking about the second record?
0: Yeah.
1: Yeah.
0: Is that Infinity Within, or is that the third one?
1: It's them on mushrooms, like it's their...
0: No, that's the third one, I think. Anyway, this is a track from it that's called Runaway. I had this 12-inch, and then I got rid of it, and then I got it again, especially to play here. So check it out. It's Delight right here on In Between Radio Station.

0: That was the track Justice by Paul Haig from 1973 from the LP Rhythm of Life. He's a Scottish musician who started his career in 1979 in the group Joseph K.
1: Very nice.
0: So when I first started going to like Exit and Neo, they played like a few different 12 inches by him that were pretty rocking. And I have one of them. And nobody ever plays him anymore. It's like, and I just thought, like, I thought he made like a really interesting contribution to like the sound, you know what I mean, at that time. It was, and like, maybe that song's not the best example, but the other two, Party Party and Heartbeat, are like pretty rocking.
1: Well, maybe that's your next set when yeah. it's just doing all of his.
0: It could be, yeah. Well, I don't know, hip. There's a few down. He does a cover of, Sly and the Family Stone's Running Around.
1: Okay.
0: That's great also. And before that, we heard D-Light with the track Runaway, and that's from 1992. They're a three-piece out of Brooklyn. On that album, that song, as we were saying, features Bootsy on bass.
1: And I think we're both big fans.
0: Oh, yeah.
1: Yeah. At least of the first record.
0: For sure. Oh, the first one is, again, untouchable. Yeah. I know we keep promoting these records that we keep saying are so, like, because we are playing some of our favorites for each other.
1: Yeah.
0: Which is great. But that one was one I thought from the second one that kind of, I thought, retained some of what I liked about the first album. It was, like, the closest to it. And there was one or two other tracks on there that I liked as well. But then by the time the third one hit, it started to fall apart for me.
1: I agree.
0: Yeah. We were saying, like, you know, like the, so the original technology that they were using, and Mark brought it tonight, is, you know, that they sampled, not sampled, well, they sampled.
1: Yeah,
0: they sampled the opening, like, first 7 seconds of Bringing Down the Birds from the Blow Up soundtrack by Herbie Hancock. And if you just hear that song, it's the opening riff is do-do-do-do-do-do-do-do-do-do-do. And all they did was take that and they built an entire song out of it, which was unheard of and incredible and beautiful how it turned out.
1: Yeah.
0: Right?
1: Yeah, they were, I think, what I liked about them when I first heard them is just that collage. I mean, their samples.
0: Right.
1: I mean, I think at that time, a lot of people were using samples, you know.
0: Yeah, it started to happen.
1: But
0: yeah.
1: it was a, kind of in a different way. They were, like you said, they were out of New York. They were doing stuff like almost like Diggable Planets was doing it a few years later, where they were taking a lot of this jazz, kind of more obscure jazz stuff,
0: right,
1: and kind of putting it together. It was really,
0: thought, very. And then they had like a successful, great singer. I wound up
1: so sexy.
0: Yeah, I wound up seeing them at the Aragon for that first tour of that album. And it was a cool. I had no idea there were going to be costume changes or anything like that, but she was the star, and they were great.
1: She had that flip hairdo.
0: She did. And Bootsy had the wings going and the star glasses doing this whole thing. You know, it's like completely awesome. All right. Tell us about what you got queued up here.
1: All right. So I think we're going to stay in the 80s for a bit. So I've kind of alluded to it, or I've talked about how Wax Trax, we have the vault of stuff that was from the store, Jim and Danny's personal collection. This one is from the store. I thought it was so interesting because it is German surf music from 82. And we can go with that. We'll listen to it now.

0: We were just remarking about what a great album that's from. That's from the Batcave Young Limbs compilation that came out in 1983. Is that right? I
1: think. It was when early. When did it come out? It came out in 83, yeah. And I would not have known about this except for one of our long cross-country
0: right.
1: trips. And I think you're talking about the Sex Beat song.
0: So that album came out, and that was one of those albums that like kind of defined a whole scene in one album. That we had no visibility to over here. And I remember like looking inside, like you're like the artwork style, everything. You're like,
1: yeah,
0: what is going on? And the material on that album is pretty variety. You know, there's a big variety.
1: Well, as we were talking, I mean, it's got Sex, or it's got Test Department. It's got Specimen, obviously, but that's who we just listened to. Alien Sex Fiend, Sex Beat.
0: So anyway, that
1: and many more.
0: Yeah. Anyway.
1: But you're right. It did define us a scene that we were just listening or right. reading about in fanzines and stuff. So.
0: Right. And then there were like a lot of other bands, including the one I'm going to play next, that fell kind of like under that category, though they didn't necessarily play at the Batcave. And I would certainly say bands like Bauhaus and, you know, Cocteau Twins were following this slightly gloomy, but there was, you know, elements of the Batcave that involved like some face painting. And so like Alien Sex Fiend, yeah. Eddie, you know, yeah. It would always make himself up, as I believe Specimen did also.
1: Yeah. Did you see Specimen when they came to Chicago? Because we have a poster.
0: No.
1: I didn't see them, but we have a poster of them with Naked Ray Gun as an opener.
0: What?
1: Yeah, so I didn't know.
0: Of course, you know, and the Naked Ray Gun, of course, is the opening act.
1: I feel like that was at Exit, but maybe I'm wrong on
0: that. Oh, wow. Wow. I mean, I must have been gone by then, but I don't know what we call that. Wow.
1: Just looking for information.
0: Sure. All right, I'm going to play a track by a band called Play Dead. And this is an EP that I got at Wax Trax in 1983. Check it out. It's Play Dead. This is the track Propaganda right here on In Between Radio Stations.

0: This is just a lot of propaganda.
1: That's the band Porno Sect from the track with the track Disinformation off the 1984 compilation called Life at the Top. They're a duo out of West London. And I was mentioning that that was that compilation, Life at the Top, was one that I had, and I had somehow lost it. And whenever I would go places, there were two compilations I was always looking for, and ironically, it was the Bat Cave that you had played and this one. And eventually, I found both.
2: Yeah, that track was amazing. And we were talking about it during the song about how Wax Trax had a section. It was that was just kind of just odd, weird stuff that and was curated by Groovy Man or Frankie.
1: Yeah.
2: And it had all the just that.
1: That's where I found it. And that's where I found like a million bands like Hafler Trio and, you know, Muslim Gauze Attrition that's also on this album. And, you know, the oddest things were in there. And I've talked to Frankie about it and I've told him thank you for like, you know, putting that together because that was just a treasure trove of like stuff that like nobody else knew.
2: No.
1: And, you know.
2: I mean, it goes back to what it was talked about in the documentary about how every record in that store was put there for a reason. And that section was curated by him because he wanted people to hear that.
1: But
2: he still does. He still does the same thing.
1: How could you even, like, at that time, like, I don't know what the discovery route would be for identifying those, let alone locating them. You know what I mean? Like, I don't know if those were ever written up in, I mean, maybe the album, the compilation was written up in NME or something, but like, those bands were like really under the radar.
2: Well, I think that, I mean, I know you've done this, I've done this. I think any music fan, especially in the 80s when you couldn't really just find it on your own, you would just scour all the fanzines, you would find a specific label that, or, you know, or a record store, but to your point about how did Wax Trax, how did Frank find it?
1: Right.
2: You know, I think he just has, he's got that.
1: Oh, I know.
2: He's a very special person.
1: Yeah. He is one of the most creative people I've met in my lifetime, you know, of just consistently churning out like interesting ideas and, you know, the stuff he would talk about and tell me about and like, just was magic.

0: those lines and making some really good mixtapes with all of like that specific kind of sound on it. You know what I
1: Yeah.
0: mean? Because
1: And
0: that was different than what was being played in the clubs.
1: did you say you got that on Lincoln?
0: I
1: Did you?
0: got that on Lincoln. Yeah,
1: Yeah.
0: absolutely. Yes.
1: Yeah.
0: All right. So let's tell us what you got queued up here.
1: Well, hey, I'm going with more Wax Trax stuff. So we'll talk about it on the other side, but there's a couple Wax Trax songs we're gonna play.
2: Where's the women's at? I don't know, they went off to scare them off.

Who is the crime? We don't want to talk to you no more.

0: What's that? I'm not ashamed of whatever I do. I'm not ashamed of it.
1: That's what it is. If enough

0: That's the track Next One Is Real. Tell us about that.
1: Well, that, okay, so both of those were Wax Trax catalog. That was, that, as you pointed out, Wax 08.
0: Yep.
1: That was, I like to think at that time, it was 84, I think they were still trying to find their footing. I think that they were, because electronic.
0: Was like, there was a lot of like funk kind of creeping in, a certain ratio. Like
1: absolutely. I mean, know. Well, you think of Cold Life with the Ministry.
0: Right,
1: it's like that
0: right.
1: was funk. And then.
0: Right. Closing In. You know.
1: Yep. Yeah. I think with 242, that kind of opened up a whole different door. But this was still something that I think did well in the store, and they licensed it and brought it in for the eighth release. I think after this is when things kind of took off more on the electronic side.
0: Right.
1: You know, they still had stuff like, I think what was right after this. Well, they did Ministry and some 242 right after this, but then Coil, I think Wise Blood, which was the Fetus Swans collaboration.
0: There
1: was still some stuff that was more experimental, but I think that kind of funk, that gloomy funk.
0: I'm telling you, as I was saying off air, I was like, I played this every night at Neo from when I got it, like, and I'm sure I played it like at my audition or whatever.
1: It's a good jam.
0: It's got it, man. It's got it all. And what was before that?
1: The Palehead.
0: Oh,
1: so
0: Palehead. Yeah.
1: Yeah, the story on that. I don't know if we put it in the documentary, but there was Ian MacKay was talking about how they were doing or how they captured all those telephone voices. But I mean, anybody who grew up in the late '80s knows well about the 900 numbers and where you would call and like talk to girls,
0: right?
1: Know?
0: Right.
1: And so they would do that in the studio and ended up racking up thousands of dollars of the studio phone bill.
0: Oh my gosh!
1: To where the studio would then put a lock on the phone, but they were still able to pick up the receiver after the lock was put on, and they recorded the tones and played the tones over the speakers into the receiver, and it ended up they were able to call those numbers.
0: Dial.
1: Yeah.
0: Yes.
1: So, which I just thought you just press the buttons, but apparently not. You just need the tone. So they would end up, you know, getting around the studio's lockdown, and so they would just record all these people looking to talk to women.
0: Awesome.
1: And it was like 40 guys to
0: awesome.
1: Like. Maybe
0: isn't
1: one.
0: That sort of like what Cookie Puss was a little slightly related to, that concept?
1: I don't know. We listened to the book.
0: Okay.
1: And they were talking about how they would call up people for.
0: But this place Puss. They were calling, I thought, was a place that would like arrange women for you to meet up with.
1: That I didn't know. All right.
0: I thought. All right. So I was just mentioning this to you. The last guest I had on my show was Ken Goodman from Pravda Records. And I guilted him into giving me this one of these compilations that they did that were like a takeoff on KTEL Records. And each one has 20 songs on it with different bands doing the songs. When I think about like how much work it would take to track down all of those songs and get clearance, whatever, let alone find the band and get a band to play it or whatever. But they apparently went through. And
1: they were great. I remember I had them on CD.
0: Like
1: I was talking to you earlier, I didn't realize they were even pressed on vinyl. So this is cool.
0: So this is the cover of Jackie Blue by Smashing Pumpkins. Check it out. It's Smashing Pumpkins right here on In Between Radio Stations.

0: That's the track Too Wild to Tame. Is that right? Am I telling the truth? No, that's Destined to Die. I'm sorry. And that's The Boys, also known as The Boys from Illinois, from 1978. They were a biker bar band out of Chicago that had one LP.
1: They were awesome is what they were.
0: Absolutely. They were completely rocking. And as we were saying, they were kind of like, they played like, they'd be articles about them in the Illinois Entertainer. They like, that was their scene. They were like all those Haymakers and the Big Kumquat and Beginnings and Thirsty Whale. And they always played out there. And they were, every week they were somewhere.
1: So I moved here in early 80s, so I kind of missed them as being a bar band. But I have this record as well.
0: Awesome.
1: And
0: cool.
1: It's rocking. It rocks.
0: It's Chicago proud. And also, we heard Jackie Blue. That's the Smashing Pumpkins from the Pravda compilation of 1998 called 20 Explosive Dynamic Super Smash Explosions. Mm-hmm. That came out in 1998.
1: Yeah.
0: So kind of cool.
1: It's good.
0: All right. So tell us what you got here.
1: Well, I know that we both have a love for power pop and, we were talking about our first 10 records. This was mine, and also from 1978. Big, big record for me, and kind of led me to all the other van rock that ended up in my life, like UFO and Thin Lizzy and all that stuff. So we'll play that. And then on the other side, well, we're going to play something that's a little more local on the second track.

0: Tell us about that.
1: Which one?
0: That one.
1: That was Toothpaste, local punk band from Chicago. What do you want to know?
0: Oh, well.
1: I think it's 85, 86.
0: Yeah. So they had an album, too. One album.
1: I don't know the album.
0: I saw it at Dusty one day. I went and I held it in my hand. It was $80, and I wanted it really bad, but I'm like, I just can't.
1: Sometimes you got to spend $80 because now you'll probably never see that again.
0: And I had never seen it before. I'm like, can I see that? You know, like, anyway, they were phenomenal. Phenomenal. Wow. I don't have nothing by them on vinyl.
1: Did you see them live ever?
0: Never saw them.
1: Okay.
0: Completely great.
1: Me either.
0: And before that, you played Cheap Trick.
1: Yeah, you know, that was a really important record.
0: Oh, that Heaven Tonight album is solid.
1: I mean, it wasn't, you know, now going back, it's like it's probably not my favorite record, but it's the record I've spent the most time with. Like,
0: yeah.
1: And it was my entry point. You know, I was like, I don't know, 11 when that came, 10 or 11 when that came out.
0: I mean, songs like Top of the World are like, I mean, those are, and say what you want about Surrender, but like, it's absolutely brilliant.
1: Every song on that, Stiff Competition,
0: right?
1: Like, I mean, whatever.
0: And Heaven Tonight being kind of like a dark, gothy kind of like.
1: So dark.
0: Awesome.
1: Yeah.
0: Yeah. Can't say enough if you don't know. Again, Cheap Trick, Heaven Tonight. Yeah. I highly recommend the first three albums. Those are just like.
1: Agreed.
0: First three. I just. What can you say about that? All right. Well, getting down to the wire here, is there anybody you want to shout out to? Let's talk about what's going on in Wax Trax's label. Anything?
1: We haven't really announced it yet, so maybe this is a secret announcement that we're going to. We have another reissue coming out for Front 2 for 2. So that's going to be Politics of Pressure with a special alternative version of Body to Body, which was on the 7-inch, so it hasn't been pressed in like, I don't know, over 40 years. We're working on that. We're working on the Wax Trax Foundation, like dealing with a lot of the donations that are coming in and stuff like that. So
0: if people want to make a donation to the Wax Trax Foundation, how do they go about doing such a thing?
1: If you want to just go to waxtrax.org and there'll be a lot of information there.
0: Okay, cool.
1: Yeah.
0: All right. Well, Mark, this has been super delightful.
1: It's always great,
0: Glenn. Yeah. Thanks, man. It was a good time.
1: And a big shout out to Jack Graham.
0: Right. For letting us know about what Cookie Puss was really all about. Hey, just to give you some up and coming shows that are coming. 10/14, my guest will be Lee Grazianiano from The American Breed, who, by the way, were just inducted into the Chicago Rock and Roll Hall of Fame. Also, 10/28, Andrew Mitchell from 606 Records. 11/11. Oliver Lombardo will be coming here playing some electronic music for us. 11/25, the lovely Miss Julia Nash will be coming back here, I believe, on her birthday.
1: I think it is.
0: And playing with us, which is great. She's willing to do that. Karen Worley on 12/9 and 12/23 tentatively is Aaron Nash. So check us out here at In Between Radio Stations. We're signing off. Good night, everybody.
1: Good night.

0: 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Today, Ralph Darden, a.k.a. Major Taylor, is with me tonight. Go ahead, you want to say something?
1: Hi.
0: So I'm going to play some music and try to get these headphones going.

0: Hello. This is Damon. And over there is Ralph Darden.
1: Greetings.
0: We finally got it together. We got all the stuff together. So we are ready to do the show now. It took a couple songs to warm up. We started off with a little bit of David Ruffin, Walk Away From Love. And then we rolled into Susie Thunder Tussie by Junie. We got some M-Beat Surrender. And then Son of Man by Alton Ellis. I think a little bit later we're going to play a little bit of Puny Humans.
1: Hey.
0: Nobody knows who they are. They're a mysterious band. But Ralph has heard them, so I might have Ralph tell people about it.
1: I've worked with them. I played drums and did the artwork for the record. And, you know, I may have had some extra involvement in it with the, you know, their producer, Made by Human Hands. Elusive guy. Very elusive.
0: Yeah.
1: Guy.
0: No, you can never find him.
1: You never find him. You never know. We don't know.
0: He says he'll show up, but he never shows up. All right, we're going to get back into the music right now. A little bit of Hot Chocolate with a tune called Emma.

Just like singing when she's here. All the world is my friend. There have been other girls, and often I've thought this one's for me. But nothing like this. It seems that I've missed what love really should be.

0: just come to you together. Let me tell you that love for one another.
1: Hey, hey, hey, this is WLPN LP Chicago 105.5 FM Lumpin' Radio. After Hot Chocolate's Emma, we heard Interlude by Labby Siffre, and that was just Presence of the Brain by Parliament. And when we come back, we're going to hear some more music. Let's do this.
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2: Hello, hello.
3: Yes, yes.
2: Hello.
3: Yes,
2: We are back. We're rounding up the hour right now. And so I'm going to tell you what we listened to. What was the first, what's the song that you played by that? What's that band called again?
3: The band is called Puny Humans. The last song you just heard, this most recent song, was Dawn of the Metamen off of the Puny Humans Electronomicon album.
2: Yeah, but you're supposed to be talking about what the first song
3: is. Oh, the first song was Apricity.
2: Okay, that's Apricity by Puny Humans. Yeah. And then we followed that up with Change by Barry White. And then after that, we had Meeting in the Ladies Room by Climax.
3: Yeah.
2: And then we had Confunction, Chase Me. And then we had Africa by the Gay Lads. And Guess Who's Coming to Dinner by Black Uhuru. And then we had...
3: We had Dawn of the Metamen.
2: Okay. And then what is that group?
3: Puny Humans is it's kind of a collaborative, secretive band produced by this dude, made by human hands. Puny Humans is a kind of, there's an album called Electronomicon. It's available over at Bric-a-Brac Records.
2: It's almost exclusively available.
3: Exclusively available. There's a limited run of LPs. It's a beautiful record. It's a gatefold album. It's got a poster in it and everything. Puny Humans is just a kind of project that's collaborative effort with a bunch of people that no one's ever heard of. But the album is quite good and worth checking out. That's all I really got.
2: So, we heard two songs, but where are some of the influences of,
3: it is a kind of genre agnostic love letter to, all the things that, for me personally, it's a love letter to all the things that have influenced me. So the kind of creative cornerstones like punk rock, reggae, hip hop, and jazz, as well as a bit of there's other things in there as well. There's a whole, the Electronomicon LP is a dystopian tale. It's kind of about a guy claiming to be an alien who is warning us about overtake by a god of code. And it's kind of prescient and reflective of the world that we live in now. And it has a whole little narrative to it, but there's more stuff in store for Puny Humans. But this album is the first installment. There will be more to come.
2: Well, you sure know a lot about this band.
3: Well,
2: huh?
3: I told you I played drums on the album and I did the artwork for the record. And
2: oh, I see.
3: You know. But I'm a big fan. I'm a big fan. It was a pleasure to be to participate in the project.
2: So we're gonna play a few more. We're past the 11 o'clock hour, but it took me a while to get into a vibe. You know, I was trying to figure out the system. I was goofing up, you know. So now I feel like I'm on a little bit of a roll. So I'm going to go I'm going to go a little bit longer. So if you're out there listening, stay with me. And if you're out there listening, thanks for being here. You know who you are.

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Don't you love me, babe? Oh. Don't you?

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1: Hello, hello, hello. What? This is the end of Listening Device. What were we just listening to, Ralph?
2: Was that the Trench Mouth reissue? What was that?
1: Grumble.
2: That was Boomboxer's Attack off of the Puny Humans Electronomicon album.
1: And before that, we heard...
2: Refugee Cosmic, also off of the Electronomicon album.
1: Okay, and then before that, we heard... I know we're going backwards. Sorry about that. Ethiopian Land by Peter and Paul Lewis. Hey Love by Delphonics.
3: Hey Love.
1: Cross My Heart by The Channels 4. Off of the Bedford-Stuyvesant Youth in Action, the Community Corporation Talent Hunt winners. And Leo Nocentelli doing your song. And that concludes the evening. It's 12 o'clock. It's time to wrap things up and go to bed.
2: It's tomorrow.
1: Yeah. Thank you all for listening. Once again, this was The Listening Device, and I'm Damon Locks, and that is...
2: Ralph Darden.
1: We had a great time. Hope everyone's doing well. Get some sleep. Goodbye.

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1: 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Drawing on Chicago imagists, this work examines embodiment and subjectivity within an environment. It's a peek into a creature's inner world within outer world constraints. A creature who is aware of joy and despair and everything in between is on view from August 14th to September 25th only at Co-Prosperity.
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1: 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More information is at mars.beer. That's MARZ.beer. 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Mars and Taco Sublime have teamed up to offer food Tuesday through Sunday at the flagship on Iron Street. 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More information is at mars.beer. 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
2: 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A collaboration with Jepson's and Maria's Packaged Goods and Community Bar, Malort Spritz is made with hibiscus, grapefruit, lime, and Jepson's Malort liquor straight from the source. More information about Malort Spritz and all other Mars products is at mars.beer. 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
4: With Aquila Chida Juan, Aranza Cortés Karam, en el estudio imaginario de Charlie García. 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

0: 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This cumulative exhibition presents the work of Wild Yams artists Andrea Hill Fitzgerald, Alexi Irving Elaine, Grand East Wright, Tenny Odunsi, and Summer Coleman. 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Between Memory and Becoming, Manifestations of Black Motherhood from Wild Yams is on view from August 14th, only at Co-Prosperity.
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0: 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More information about Mars' entire line is at mars.beer. 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What's Mars is yours.
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1: This month, Co-Prosperity presents a solo show from Catherine Joy Hoopt, a creature who is aware of joy and despair and everything in between. On view from August 14th to September 25th, a site-specific work, Hoopt engages in a slow, expressive fiber art process that creates an absurdly large anthropomorphic creature and its dreams and memories split into 10 quilted panels. 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A creature who is aware of joy and despair and everything in between is on view from August 14th to September 25th only at Co-Prosperity.
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1: 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I'm your pal, Dud Lawson. Today is Thursday, September 24th, 2026, and both Chicago baseball teams lost yesterday, so neither one has clinched a spot in the 2026 postseason yet. So after Method Man and Red Man tell everyone the Cubs and the White Sox respective magic numbers, the time will be 7:27 a.m.

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1: Good morning, Chicago. Today is September 24th. I'm Jamie Trecker. This is your Lumpin' Radio News Update. 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That's Maria's Packaged Goods and Community Bar. They're located at 960 West 31st Street right here in beautiful downtown Bridgeport. Partly sunny out there and continue to be a little on the cool side. A high today around 67. You're about maybe 5 to 10 degrees below normal for this time of year. Still a fairly pleasant early fall day here in Chicagoland. Your top news for this Thursday morning. Ukrainian President Volodymyr Zelensky warned that Russia's, quote, ridiculous and never-ending war will spread beyond Ukraine into other parts of Europe, and urged stronger economic pressure on Moscow to force a peace deal before yet another deadly winter. Speaking in English at the United Nations, Zelensky said the war's impact reaches far beyond his battlefield, from grain shortages and fuel prices to a fast-moving race to build more lethal drone technology. Zelensky also warned that as soon as next year, artificial intelligence could help decide battlefield outcomes. Zelensky said that Ukraine has captured prisoners of war from 47 nationalities who were fighting for Russia because of what he called deception and tricks. He also said Russia suffered more than 248,000 battlefield casualties in the past 8 months. A federal judge last night ordered White House access restored for CNN, MS Now, and Politico. Judge Timothy J. Kelly, who was a Trump appointee, said the ban was unconstitutional. He also rejected the administration's argument that revoking the outlet's press credentials was necessary to protect national security. Plaintiff attorney Theodore Boutros said Trump's own statements showed the ban targeted unfavorable coverage, violating the outlet's constitutional rights. Trump announced the ban last week, saying he was tired of, quote, purposely negative stories. It is unclear how swiftly pool coverage will resume. In a related story, a judge in Iowa yesterday dismissed Trump's lawsuit against the Des Moines Register. Trump's lawsuit had accused the pollster Jan Seltzer, her polling firm, the Des Moines Register, and Gannett, the newspaper's parent company, of brazen election interference for a poll published shortly before the election that showed Kamala Harris leading Trump in Iowa by 3 points. Trump, of course, would go on to win both Iowa and the presidency. 8 sailors who were part of the USS Abraham Lincoln strike group attempted suicide during its over 300-day deployment in support of the war against Iran. One sailor assigned to the air wing went overboard from the ship and was rescued by one of the carrier's helicopters. A second sailor attempted to go overboard but was stopped by his shipmates. The new information about the crew on the Lincoln was released to Senator Kirsten Gillibrand, Democrat of New York, who had pressed the Navy for information. Senator Gillibrand last night criticized both Trump and the Pentagon for minimizing the strain on the Lincoln's crew. A prolific criminal hacking group is claimed to have stolen a large tranche of sensitive personnel information from the FBI. If confirmed, it would be a stunning breach of the nation's top law enforcement agency. The so-called Shiny Hunters said the records were stolen from an online jobs portal for the Bureau. The group does not appear to have yet leaked any of that data publicly. Shiny Hunters said it had targeted the FBI as retribution for a public advisory the Bureau issued in the spring, warning about that group's tactics. The jobs portal now remains offline. Earlier in the day, it featured a banner that read, quote, "This site has been seized by Shiny Hunters." After 6 years of criminal trials, Harvey Weinstein has been sentenced to 15 years in prison in New York after being convicted of committing a criminal sexual act against the former Project Runway assistant, Miriam Haley. Weinstein has been in prison since 2020. Prosecutors had recommended 20 years for Weinstein on the charge. It's now likely the 74-year-old will die in prison. Weinstein is in poor health. Finally this morning, the searing proto-punk guitarist Cheetah Chrome has passed. The engine behind two seminal bands from Cleveland, Ohio, the Rocket from the Tombs and the Dead Boys, Chrome played snarling, aggressive riffs that would go on to influence a generation of American bands to follow. Born Eugene O'Connor, Chrome in later life would become a solo artist and studio musician in Nashville. The Dead Boys had planned a reunion tour next year to celebrate the 50th anniversary of their debut LP, Young, Loud, and Snotty. Chrome passed at 71. Neither Chicago team were able to officially punch their ticket to the postseason last night as the Marlins beat the Cubs 3-2 and the Sox fell in Kansas City 5-4. There are day games today before the Sox welcome the Rockies and the Cubs head to Boston. The Cubs are actually playing 2 games in Boston Friday during the daytime due to a massive nor'easter that is bearing down on that region. Also in action tonight, you can catch the Sky at the Mystics. That's at 6:30 as that season winds down. The Hawks are at the Blues at 7 o'clock as the NHL preseason gets underway. News and weather is every weekday morning right here at 7:40 on Lumpen Radio. And do stick around. We've got a full day of programming right here on WLPN and HD1 Chicago. Thanks so much for spending time with us here on 105.5 FM. Also, if you're tuning in to us this afternoon, you can catch myself and Mario Smith talking with Alderwoman Nicole Lee about the controversial Amtrak project here in Bridgeport, as well as the latest news on the Sox's possible relocation. That's at 3 o'clock on News from the Service Entrance. So I'll see you there. And if not, well, I'll see you bright and early, as always, tomorrow morning.
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1: From New York, this is Democracy Now! Appointed federal judge has blocked President Trump's White House ban on journalists from CNN, MS Now, and Politico. We'll speak with Nobel Prize-winning journalist Maria Ressa. She used to work for CNN. Then the CEOs of major AI companies addressed the UN Security Council, calling on world leaders to adopt international standards for AI development.
2: First, we should begin with narrow agreements that every member can support, such as a ban on using AI to make biological weapons.
1: We'll speak with an AI researcher who's taken part in UN meetings this week and with an expert who's worked with the African Union on AI strategy. Then, who's advising President Trump on AI?
3: The United States also totally rejects any attempt to construct a globalist scheme to control for the artificial intelligence. We're going to encourage it, not rein it in.
1: We'll speak with journalist Jacob Silverman. His latest book is Gilded Rage, Elon Musk and the Radicalization of Silicon Valley. All that and more coming up. Welcome to Democracy Now!, democracynow.org, The War and Peace Report. I'm Amy Goodman. A federal judge has temporarily blocked President Trump's ban on CNN, MS Now, and Politico from the White House. Just after midnight, Judge Timothy Kelly of the U.S. District Court in Washington, D.C., a Trump appointee, granted a two-week restraining order and told the White House to, quote, immediately return, reinstate, and restore the press credentials of the three news outlets. Ted Boutros, an attorney for the outlets, said, quote, this is a strong ruling vindicating freedom of the press, due process, and the rule of law. We greatly appreciate the court's swift action, he said. Meanwhile, the new news site, Status, is reporting Vice President J.D. Vance was the unnamed senior administration official behind one of the stories the White House used to justify banning Politico from its grounds. Vance has defended Trump's ban on the news outlets as totally appropriate. Leaders of top Ford official intelligence firms testified to the UN Security Council on Wednesday, urging nations to adopt international standards on the development of AI. Anthropic CEO Dario Amodei touted the benefits of the technology, even as he warned the Security Council that it, quote, could be a risk to humanity as a whole, unquote. His competitor, OpenAI Chief Executive Sam Altman, also called for international regulations.
4: At the international level, this will require cooperation. In our history, there have been times where countries who compete and don't always like each other very much still come together for shared interests and the collective good in the face of a powerful new technology. We believe this must be one of those times.
1: Altman spoke as Australian Prime Minister Anthony Albanese revealed that an OpenAI agent hacked an Australian government health website in June where it accessed private data. It's the first known example of an autonomous AI agent hacking a government network.
5: Today, I spoke with the CEO of OpenAI, Sam Altman, to express Australia's extreme concern about this incident. And I also expressed my disappointment that it took the company way too long to inform the government what had occurred and the nature of the way that that notification occurred as well was unacceptable.
1: The Australian Prime Minister said investigators were considering whether to file criminal charges against OpenAI. This follows a series of incidents where frontier AI models escaped containment, self-organized into swarms, launched cyber attacks, and attempted to cover their tracks. Meanwhile, in Washington, Democratic Senator Bernie Sanders and Congressmember Greg Kassar Wednesday unveiled the Ban Artificial Super Intelligence Act. The legislation would establish a cabinet-level federal Department of Artificial Intelligence, pause advanced AI development until a new federal regulatory body is up and running, and would ban AI models that exceed human performance and capabilities across most domains. We'll have more on this story later in the broadcast. Iranian President Masoud Pezeshkian delivered a defiant speech to the UN General Assembly Wednesday, condemning President Trump's threat to annihilate Iran while calling for diplomacy to end the war.
6: America and Israel attacked us equipped with the latest technology and weapon systems, and our people stood steadfast. Yes, they did hit us, but we did not bend the knee. We did not bow our head. We responded, but we did not hit civilian populations. They came into surrounding territories and targeted our universities, our healthcare centers, our schools, our hospitals, our infrastructures, all of it against international law.
1: A lone U.S. delegate walked out of the U.N. hall in protest as President Pezeshkian spoke. Israel's ambassador boycotted the speech entirely. The U.S. Navy's admitted 8 service members aboard the USS Abraham Lincoln strike group attempted suicide during their historically long Mideast deployment when sailors spent 286 days at sea. Acting Navy Secretary Hung Cao made the admission in a letter to New York Senator Kirsten Gillibrand, who accused President Trump of showing open disrespect to troops and their families. Gillibrand added, quote, that this administration can find endless taxpayer dollars for bombs, ballrooms, and billionaires, but cannot take care of our service members is completely unacceptable, unquote. In August, Defense Secretary Pete Hegseth insisted reports of deteriorating conditions and mental health struggles aboard the Lincoln were, quote, unquote, completely misrepresented. France, Canada, and the United Kingdom have called for Palestinian sovereignty at the UN General Assembly. On Tuesday, French President Emmanuel Macron blasted the world's inability to act on Gaza.
7: Face à Gaza.
8: What credibility do we have if we continue to remain inactive in the face of Gaza? Some boast of a supposed peace, but this peace hasn't reopened humanitarian routes for a single second. Must we stand by and watch this spectacle that shames us all? Never.
1: Israeli Prime Minister Benjamin Netanyahu condemned Macron's remarks, calling them a, quote, grotesque absurdity, unquote. Netanyahu is addressing the United Nations General Assembly this afternoon. President Trump's hosting Chinese President Xi Jinping in Washington, D.C. for a 3-day summit. She skipped the UN General Assembly in New York. It's the Chinese leader's first trip to the U.S. since 2015. Trump and Xi are set to discuss artificial intelligence, the Iran war, and Taiwan during the summit. There's a state dinner tonight with, among others, tech billionaires. In Michigan, the Grand Rapids Police Department says a man died on Sunday after crashing his car into a tree while fleeing ICE. That's Immigration and Customs Enforcement agents. Guatemala's Consul General identified the victim as Mario David Coronado Juarez. Advocates say the 36-year-old was working in construction to provide for his wife and 3 young children in Guatemala. On Tuesday evening, immigrant rights advocates packed the Grand Rapids City Commission meeting, where they accused local police of collaborating with ICE. Mayor David LeGrand declared a recess as protesters chanted Coronado Juarez's name and demanded abolish ICE.
9: I'm recessing the meeting.
1: In Louisiana, a 36-year-old immigrant from Costa Rica died last week inside the Wynn Correctional Center in Winfield. According to ICE, Carlos Josue Marchena was declared dead after he was found unresponsive. He had type 1 diabetes, and family members said he complained of deteriorating health as he missed meals and insulin shots while being shuttled between ICE jails in multiple states. He's the 55th person to die in ICE custody during Trump's second term and the 25th this year alone. In Texas, Congressmember Greg Kassar Wednesday visited Wilbur Rafael Garces Perez at an ICE jail 3 days after the 28-year-old Venezuelan man was shot by an immigration officer in North Austin. Kassar told reporters Garces Perez needed surgery to remove a bullet that remains lodged in his back. And Congressmember Kassar questioned why Garces Perez was discharged from an Austin hospital after just 4 hours, then taken to an ICE jail 135 miles away.
9: Every single person should have a right to be fully cared for in a hospital bed and not to be dragged to a detention center while you are still bleeding. In fact, in talking to Wilbur, he made it clear to me that he didn't even know that this bullet was still inside of him until more than a day later after being shot.
1: In Washington, D.C., family members of people killed by ICE testified before lawmakers Tuesday at a hearing organized by House Democrats. Witnesses included Ronaldo Salgado and Lorenzo Salgado Jr., whose father was shot and killed by ICE while driving to work in Houston in July. Also testifying were relatives of Renee Good, shot dead in Minneapolis in January by ICE agent Jonathan Ross. This is Renee Good's mother, Donna Ganger.
10: I'm a registered Republican. I voted for President Trump under the impression that these agents were here to protect the citizens of the United States, innocents like our family and the others here, against terrorists. Certainly not to accuse those of us here of being terrorists and take precious lives. This is madness.
1: And here in New York, Hollywood producer Harvey Weinstein was sentenced Wednesday to 15 years in prison for sexually assaulting former TV production assistant Miriam Haley back in 2006. She testified Weinstein forcibly performed oral sex on her in his Manhattan apartment. According to Haley, Weinstein had also hired private investigators to keep tabs on her. Weinstein has been in custody since his first conviction, has already spent more than 6 years in prison. He still faces resentencing in that case in Los Angeles, where he originally received 16 years for rape. And those are some of the headlines. This is Democracy Now!, democracynow.org, The War and Peace Report. I'm Amy Goodman.
11: And I'm Nermeen Sheikh. Welcome to our listeners and viewers across the country and around the world. A federal judge has temporarily blocked President Trump's ban on CNN, MS Now, and Politico, ordering the administration to restore their White House access for 14 days. A lawyer for the outlets described the decision as a, quote, strong ruling vindicating freedom of the press, due process, and the rule of law. We begin today's show with one of the world's leading advocates for press freedom, Maria Ressa. In 2021, she was awarded the Nobel Peace Prize for her efforts to safeguard freedom of expression.
1: Maria Ressa is the founder and CEO of the Philippine independent news site Rappler, and she's a former CNN journalist. Among other places, she covered East Timor. She's also the co-chair of the United Nations Independent International Scientific Panel on Artificial Intelligence. We'll talk about that in a moment. But we're going to begin with this breaking news from overnight, Maria Ressa. A Trump-appointed judge has at least temporarily halted the ban on CNN, MS Now, and Politico. Can you talk about the significance of what Trump has attempted to do? And for the first time, the solidarity expressed by the Washington press pool that refused to fill in for CNN, and so you couldn't hear Trump's voice.
12: Well, it was incredible. And, you know, my outlet, actually, my president banned both our reporter and me from the palace at that point. So to see the kind of solidarity that the American media did on Friday was incredible. But look, in terms of the reaction is everyone knows this is unconstitutional. And I struggle when I say that. As a reporter, you sit there and you go, do we say it's unconstitutional or not? Are we supposed to not say that, right? This is the dilemma of a reporter in the age of a death by a thousand cuts. We can't normalize the lies or the impunity that is around us. And so in this case, this particular judge has done this before. And this was during Trump's first term, Jim Acosta. He judged for press freedom in the same way. And it's a simple thing. It's a constitutional move. Whether the Trump administration has already said that it will go ahead and appeal this, you know, for all of that. At this point, people are standing up for rule of law. People are standing up for press freedom. And that's incredibly important because we live in an age where you can't take these things for granted. And having lived through it, there are costs to standing up, but there are greater costs to giving up.
11: So, Maria Ressa, we see that you're in a car on your way to the United Nations. Let's turn to artificial intelligence. You're the co-chair of the United Nations Independent International Scientific Panel on Artificial Intelligence, and AI took center stage at the UN on Wednesday when the heads of OpenAI and Anthropic briefed the UN Security Council. The meeting came as Australia revealed that a rogue OpenAI tool hacked into Australia's national healthcare database in the first known case of AI hacking a government network. Maria Ressa, you were at the Security Council as the CEOs testified. What was most striking to you and most important among the things they said?
12: The mood in the room was actually really fascinating and the kind of consensus that you see among many of the nation states. First, let me tell you about the thematic brief that my co-chair and I, that the panel came out with on Monday, which showed you exactly what it was. We tried to answer four questions. Question number one was, you know, what actually happened? Question number two is, what trend does that show? And then number three, what do we not know? And number four is, what would be completely irresponsible if we do not act? This is to help policymakers deal with this. That's part of what this independent panel is supposed to do, to give you the facts. And along with those tech CEOs who all have their own interests, you also had Yashua Benjo, who's my co-chair, speaking there, right? And what's the consensus among the majority of it? It seems like everyone knows that AI is now the rogue AI, including the Secretary General saying again this week that it is out of our control. That's in our preliminary panel report that we released in July 1. The frontier models cannot be controlled, right? And so there are several questions. Who's accountable? The tech CEOs were there, but as was Hugging Face. And one of the most interesting things Hugging Face said, the CEO of Hugging Face, was that he couldn't even use the commercial models to help defend against the attack because of the way it was designed. And so what did he do? He went through NVIDIA and used an open source Chinese model. That was fascinating to me because it showed both sovereignty and it showed you the kind of power and control a small group of people will have. So overall, in that room, people said it's time to put guardrails in place, except for some exceptions. And of course, notable is the United States. Michael Kratsis came through. One of the first things he said was superintelligence, formerly known as artificial intelligence, and then spoke against any kind of global multilateral solution. As a member of the panel, the reason we exist is because the United Nations General Assembly created an expert group. 40 of us from 37 different countries, nearly 50-50 male, female, right? To try to help the world come up with a collective solution. We cannot have a small group, one country with 75% of the world's compute power, and a small group of companies deciding the fate of humanity.
13: So let me ask you about China. You, of course, are from the Philippines. If you can talk about, you know, the fact that China has more regulations in place than does the United States. What kind of regulations? You have Xi right now meeting with President Trump in Washington, D.C. tonight, a major state dinner with heads of the tech billionaires, the CEOs of these companies.
12: Look, in some ways, when you really look at it, for their citizens, the Chinese tech has far more safety measures in place. So, for example, the TikTok, the version of TikTok that is out in China has child safety measures in place, that the Silicon Valley, that others, the commercial models are just now starting to talk about and to put in place. But of course, what's the biggest problem in this, right? Well, Tiananmen Square doesn't exist, right? So I think this is one of the, this is a creative destruction moment, and the ability to not work together will have massive consequences. One of the lessons I learned in being part of this panel from with 37 countries, we have Chinese, we have Russian. I mean, we are geographically aligned. And what was fascinating is that we weren't fighting based on ideology. The debates, the most stringent debates, did not occur from Russia or China or the United States. It didn't matter because we all agreed on safety measures. Were the most stringent debate, and I said this at the UN when we released the report, right? The most hair-tearing moments were between those of us and big tech, right? So that's, it's actually, it's an incentive structure that we need to prevent, right? Big tech will tell you that they're caught in a race. Silicon Valley will say this, that they're caught in a race that they must win, otherwise China otherwise, China will win. This isn't completely true. And part of it is it's there. It's a boogeyman. But if you look at just, and this is in the preliminary panel report, in terms of compute power, the United States has 75% of the world's compute power. China has 15%. And the EU, which has put in place the most safety measures for the rest of the world, for us and the rest of the world, is only 5%, right? A small group of countries and companies should not be determining the fate of the world.
11: And Maria Ressa, now we know you have to go, but a very quick final question. We've spoken to you before about the spread of misinformation on social media. You've expressed concerns about how this could be multiplied with artificial intelligence. If you could elaborate.
12: It already has, Nermeen. If you look at the internet today, 53% of the traffic on the internet is now non-human, right? We're going to deal with AI slop. And the three ways that artificial intelligence, the three waves, right? Social media hijacked our attention. So there's the attention economy. That hasn't been solved. And this is part of the problem, the compounding harms that have not been addressed. So social media, attention economy. The large language models rolled out in two ways. The second is chatbots. The chatbots that are there hack intimacy, right? It's sycophantic by design to keep you scrolling. That brings harms on its own way. We can talk about that more. But the last one is what we're talking about now, which is agentic and multi-agentic. Every step of the way, we lose just a little bit more of our humanity. The attention economy that has brought narrative warfare and has pushed the world 74% of the world is now under authoritarian rule. That's VDEM. We're electing illiberal leaders democratically. The chatbots is hacking our intimacy, and agentic AI, literally, I'd be careful what you give to an agent that we know can't be controlled. Well, that agentic is taking away agency. So to go back, look at the policy. It's time for lawmakers to act. If you don't act now, it's state and tech. We're seeing a tech coup in plain sight. So it's time to push states to act. We, the citizens, should demand better.
13: Maria Ressa, we thank you so much for being with us. I actually expect we could have you on for the whole hour, because if you think you're going to reach your meeting on time, I mean, I've been talking to people who go one city block near the UN right now, and it takes them an hour to drive from one end to the other. But we're going to let you go. Co-chair of the United Nations Independent International Scientific Panel on Artificial Intelligence, co-founder and CEO of the Philippine independent news site Rappler. She also received the Nobel Peace Prize in 2021. Coming up, we continue our discussion on the UN Security Council meeting on AI, where the tech billionaire CEOs testified on Wednesday. Stay with us.

0: here, Sunny Singh, in our Democracy Now! Studio. This is Democracy Now!, democracynow.org. I'm Amy Goodman with Nermeen Sheikh.
1: We're continuing our look at Wednesday's UN Security Council when top AI executives urged nations to adopt international standards on the development of AI. The meeting came as Australia revealed that a rogue OpenAI tool hacked into Australia's national healthcare database in the first known case of AI hacking a government network. This is OpenAI chief executive Sam Altman.
2: The risk is that it moves so fast that people can no longer follow what's happening or intervene when needed. This would obviously be terrible. The industry must not accept too much technological risk just because the benefits are too great and that they feel too important to slow down. It doesn't matter whether people put the risk of catastrophe at 10% or 1% or 12% or 0.1%. None of these levels are remotely acceptable. And we should not train models that we cannot make an extremely strong case that we'll be able to keep under human control. These systems could concentrate too much power in too few hands. No one person or company or country should be able to use the most powerful AI models to impose their worldview on everyone else. We are not trying to and must not automate human judgment or human values. If AI is to be democratic, the most important decisions cannot be made by labs in San Francisco alone. They must be shaped through democratic processes and by governments accountable to the people that they serve.
0: That was OpenAI CEO Sam Altman. Anthropic CEO Dario Amodei also addressed the UN Security Council.
3: We will slow down as much as necessary in order to make sure that every successive AI technology that we release is actually safe. First, we should begin with narrow agreements that every member can support, such as a ban on using AI to make biological weapons or permitting your AI technologies to be used to make biological weapons. Second, we should build evaluation and verification systems that keep pace with AI development so that states can have visibility into frontier model capability and can verify each other's commitments. Third, we should establish common global standards for testing AI models for loss of control risks and misuse risks, and a notification system for AI incidents that are significant to global security.
0: That was Anthropic CEO Dario Amodei addressing the UN Security Council on Wednesday. We're joined now by Malo Bergong, CEO of the Machine Intelligence Research Institute. He's participated in several AI-related meetings on the sidelines of the UN General Assembly this week. I mean, you look at this image, the tech billionaires addressing the UN Security Council, calling for regulating their own companies while you have President Trump trying to prevent this from happening. It's quite an amazing image. If you can talk about what your major concerns are right now and where you think the world needs to go.
4: Absolutely. Yeah. I mean, in some sense, I feel like every week there's new whiplash where the conversation has moved so quickly. I've been doing this for 14 years, so it's very interesting. I think we're headed in the right direction. I do think that the CEOs, while there's a bunch of reason to be cynical about them, are sincere that they think that the progress with this technology is moving too quickly and that they risk losing control of it, and that could lead to, you know, permanent disempowerment or human extinction. So,
0: how? I mean, everyone keeps saying it could be in 10 years, it could be in 20 years, but for people who don't understand this technology, how does the world go extinct?
4: So I think the way that I think about it is that, you know, humans have a little bit more of this thing I like to call the thinky thing than the chimps or the mice. This is the thing that allows us to, you know, terraform the Earth and build rockets and send people to the moon. 10,000-plus species, something like that, are extinct, not because we were out to get them, but because we were just changing the world to pursue goals that we cared about to suit our purposes, and they were in the way. And, you know, maybe we hunted some of them. You know, they were made of atoms that we wanted to use for something else. So the concern here is that the AI companies are accelerating towards towards systems that are radically smarter than us, that they don't understand, that often behave in ways that we didn't intend, and that it's very difficult to control something that much smarter than you. And humans right now steer the future of this planet not because we're the strongest, not because, you know, we have the biggest teeth, because we're the smartest and we know how to invent technologies to steer the future in the ways that we want. And if we introduce AIs that are radically smarter than us, that don't have the same values, goals, and drives that we want to have, and we don't know how to train AI systems to do that right now, they will be the ones that steer the future. And so whether, you know, we're kind of in the back seat hoping that they steer the world in the right place, or whether they change the world in a way that, you know, causes us to no longer be able to be around, either of those seem bad to me, and I think that's a big risk if we build these systems and we don't understand them.
1: So, Malo, another one, you mentioned the Hugging Face incident. One of the other CEOs who testified yesterday in the Security Council was Clément Delong of Hugging Face. First of all, if you could explain, you know, how is it that these agents went rogue, hundreds of those agents went rogue. And you've said that, you know, people have been warning for a very long time about the risks of AI, but very little has been done. What did this Hugging Face incident reveal? And then, of course, there have been since, including the Australian Health Ministry, several other instances of this occurring.
4: Yeah. So I think for those who don't know, the quick summary is that OpenAI was testing a bunch of their agents to see how good they were at doing cybersecurity exploit tasks. So they would give them some piece of code. They would give them some vulnerability and ask them to use that to try and hack into a certain piece of code or a program. And they were running thousands of agents doing this all in parallel. Some of those tasks might have been impossible. Some of them weren't. This is very common for the AI companies to do. And they removed a bunch of safeguards so that they could really see how hard the AI systems could go with these problems. And what ended up happening in short is that the AI systems hacked out of the protected environment that they were in, were trying to solve these problems, ended up thinking that there was some information that would be useful for helping them solve these problems on Hugging Face, and so hacked, you know, a multi-billion dollar company in order to try and get those answers. And I think the narrative so far about this hack, there's two things that are important. One is a criticism of OpenAI that this is really a cybersecurity problem, that they didn't, you know, harden the sandboxes that the AI systems were in such that it would have been much harder for them to escape if they did that, and that they should have been monitoring them. Like, this happened for weeks. They had an incident earlier in the year and then later after that. And so it's clear that they weren't paying enough attention to what the AI agents were doing and getting up to no good. I think those are both true. And I think that if we were doing that, that incident wouldn't have happened. I think there's a separate thing, which is very important to point at, where people are kind of like, well, you know, you asked the agents to hack, and they hacked. And so you didn't have good security, so they kind of got up to no good outside in the real world. But, like, what did you expect? And I think this is wrong. I think this is the main thing motivating a lot of people at the companies who are concerned, is that an analogy that I like to use here is the AI systems were kind of, you know, let's say, you know, if you were making it a human a test, I put you in a room, and I'm like, here's a lockpick set. Here's a safe. I want you to use that lockpick set to get into this safe. That is the task that they were given, essentially. And there's a code in there. You know, the proof that you got in there is you'll tell me what code I put in the safe. What the AI agents essentially ended up doing was finding a way to pry that safe open with something else that was in the room, not using the lockpick kit, were worried that maybe, you know, there's a security camera in there watching them, broke out the window, found a bunch of their buddies who did the same thing, thought, oh, okay, maybe we can erase the security footage, realize maybe something about how the security camera footage or where it was stored was at some other company somewhere else in the world, took a taxi over there, broke into that place to try and erase the logs. So if people are saying, you know, well, the AIs were just doing what they were told, I think that's not quite right. And this is, I think, what has a lot of the AI companies worried, is that they spend a lot of time training their systems to be more aligned, to be helpful, harmless, honest. A lot of the metrics by which they kind of measure these things seem to be going down over time as they do that. And so when they see kind of the AI systems do this, they're like, yes, we could have locked them up better such that they couldn't have broken out of the window. But if we're kind of on this trajectory where we're getting better and better at making the agents more capable faster and faster, and we don't know how to train them to not do that kind of stuff, that's got them pretty freaked out.
1: Mm-hmm. So one of the CEOs who does not believe all these warnings that AI could potentially pose a risk to humanity such that it would lead to the extinction of human beings is NVIDIA CEO Jensen Huang. He was asked about the increasing number of these warnings about the risks of AI and whether further regulations are called for.
5: All the messaging around the drama of it is unnecessary. It's quite frankly too much drama, irresponsible. It is now grounded on facts. It is now grounded on science. Before we come up with new laws and new regulations, let's apply the current laws and the current regulations.

0: been quite satisfied with his answers. I think he's maybe thought about this a little bit, but not very much. So I don't know. You know, there are many people here with many opinions, but you know, there's a survey recently of that was released of the AIs in the field more broadly, and it showed that kind of over time, this survey has been done year after year. Now, I think 1 in 5 of these 1,600 AI researchers think that there's a real risk here. And so, I don't know. Jensen certainly has a lot of money on the line to sell more chips if people are doing AI better. And often, I find at least some of the voices who are the most dismissive are often the ones who have a lot of to gain from AI technology pushing forward and also are not as much in contact with the technology. So, you know, the AI companies have a lot to gain by AI moving forward as quickly as possible, but also they're in contact with the technology and see the risk from the inside, whereas I think Jensen has a lot of money to gain but isn't necessarily as in contact with what's going on, the challenges. He makes a lot of claims about how they're going to be able to solve a lot of these problems, where I talk to people at the AI companies and they're like, these problems are really hard and we're not sure we'll be able to solve them in the relevant time frame.
1: And then you have the Australian Prime Minister saying they may bring criminal charges against OpenAI. Well, OpenAI is hailed as saying, admitting that they broke into this health database of Australia, taking people's private information. This is months after it happened.
0: Yeah. I mean, they've, you know, established this new framework where they're trying to responsibly disclose incidents their AI systems have committed. But it just seems like more and more of them end up being disclosed by people just looking around for other incidents of AIs hacking the internet, or, you know, coordinating on the internet or hacking different systems. And so I think we're very far from, you know, a place where these companies are being held accountable, where there are laws in place to actually, you know, hold them accountable for when their systems get out of control with these even, you know, no one's been hurt by any of these incidents. That won't always necessarily continue to be the case. And so I think it just, this all illustrates how far behind we are on even getting close to taking the risk from these AI systems seriously.
2: Well, finally, companies are increasingly seeing AI helping with AI development itself. Mm-hmm. And faster, much faster than initially expected. Then you have Trump saying that we shouldn't call it artificial intelligence, it's just super intelligence, though tech people say that's actually a different kind of intelligence, more advanced than what we have. But let me ask you this. Does fully autonomous recursive self-improvement, or RSI, already exist?
1: And what is it?
0: It doesn't already exist today. So when people talk about recursive self-improvement, what they're talking about is getting to a point where, you know, in one sense, you can think of AI systems, or what we call AGI, or what people are working towards, as being able to automate all cognitive labor. So, you know, doing some desk job at a computer is some amount of cognitive labor. So is AI research. So is coding. And there's this idea that as you make the AI systems more capable and more general, one of the tasks that they can work on is AI research itself. And we're already seeing this trajectory where I think Anthropic released a report in the last couple of weeks that says that now something like 25% of the AI research and development going on at the company is what they call AI-led, where the AIs do most of the work and the humans are mostly directing them. And the goal of these companies is essentially to get to a point where the AI itself is doing all the AI R&D. One way to potentially operationalize this is they would rather, you know, fire all their technical staff than keep their technical staff and go back to models from a few months ago. And, you know, if the AI systems are doing all the AI research, you can throw a lot more cognitive labor at that, because you can just, you know, you're basically just limited in how many, you know, GPUs you have to run more AI agents do this research. And that those AI agents will be creating smarter AI agents that will then be more capable of doing the AI research, and so on and so forth. And so we're not there yet. But I think a few months ago, one of the founders of Anthropic was talking about how he thought there was about a 60% chance that they would get to this point by the end of 2028. Now, I think people inside the AI companies are really starting to think that that could happen sooner. And that's one of the big concerns for how we might lose control, as we get to this point where we kind of are no longer able to supervise the AI research process, because it's mostly the AIs doing it. They're doing it faster than we can supervise, and they're getting smarter and smarter. But they're seeing the trajectory of them being able to already make progress on using AI to accelerate AI development. And then we have things like the Millennium Prize that fell this year in the last few weeks. So I think one way to think about this is, last year, with an enormous amount of effort, we were able to get AI systems to basically solve IMO gold medal problems, which are the hardest math problems for high school kids who are like the most gifted in the world. Now the AI systems that you and I can just purchase on a subscription today can basically solve those if we set them up right. This, you know, on a lark, after hearing a rumor that maybe Anthropic did it, OpenAI, with an unreleased model, threw 1,100 agents over a few days to try and solve some of the most prestigious

0: Just math problems in the world that have million-dollar prizes on them, some of the hardest things that we care most about, and they took one down. And so there's a lot question that I think a lot of people are asking themselves inside the AI companies. There's probably a lot to find about how to make these AI systems more capable and more efficient. One way I like to put it is, you know, our brains run on about 20 watts. The AI systems, you know, it takes data centers the size of a city or a small town, you know, or use the power of a small town to train, and they still, you know, when we just run them, use an enormous amount of power. So there's a lot of efficiency to find. They're very inefficient in a bunch of ways. How much harder are those things than Millennium Prizes to find? You know, they're probably, I don't know if they're harder than Millennium Problems, easier than Millennium Problems. We don't know. We haven't thrown that much AI, compute, and like the latest systems at them. And so when I think they're looking at this trajectory, they're looking at their challenges in being able to get these AI systems to behave. They're looking at the fact that maybe we're on the verge of really being able to make some substantial progress at automating AI R&D, there's just a lot of concern that, like, we're moving too fast, we don't know what's happening, this loss of control thing is real, can we find some way to coordinate such that we can kind of slow down, have more time to figure out how to do this safely?
1: Milo Burgon is the CEO of the Machine Intelligence Research Institute. He's participated in several AI-related meetings on the sidelines of the UN General Assembly this week. This is Democracy Now!, democracynow.org. I'm Amy Goodman with Nermeen Sheikh.
2: For a pan-Africanist perspective on the risks and benefits of AI for Africa, our next guest is working on a strategy with the African Union for the risks and benefits for the continent. We're joined now by Saydina Moussa Indai. He's a member of the Global Partnership on Artificial Intelligence and a senior lecturer at Sheikh Hamidou Khan Digital University in Dakar, Senegal. So welcome, Saydina, to the program. If you could just lay out the concerns in Africa about the way in which artificial intelligence is being deployed and may be deployed in the future.
3: Thank you. Thank you for the invitation. And I think that for in African perspective, we have what we call first the global impact. So we have the same threat that we heard about. We can apply it in each continent. But we have also another threat, which I can call the colonial AI, the colonialism AI. Because when we talk about the colonialism historically, that involves the control of resources, the control of knowledge, and the control of terms of exchange. And we see that in Africa when we talk about AI, when we could have the control on compute, the control of on data flow, on standards, on even on talent, which can move out of Africa very easily and left Africa without talent. So in this case, we have a continent, we cannot have control on what's going on in the ground. If we think about controlling AI solution which can have in Africa, most of the countries cannot do that because there's no capacity in Africa. And being permanent consumer is another threat. Because if we don't create also our own AI solution, it could be very, very bad for Africa.
1: Saydina, you are an advisor to the African Union. You've said the biggest threat is colonization by AI. What does that mean?
3: This means that, you know, when we talk about colonization historically, it could be the control of all resources, knowledges, and terms of exchange. And we have it in Africa when we talk about AI. Because right now, we have a lot of countries in Africa having their own national AI strategy, but the implementation is not here because they don't have capacity. And the way we have the other countries helping African continent to implement their own strategy, it's not the good way because how we see, mostly we have partners which we would have control on the data, and we just want to apply technology built elsewhere. And it will not work if we don't have our culture inside the AI solution we are using and our own way to control it.
2: And do you think it has any potential benefits in, for example, agriculture or the health sector?
3: Of course. It's the same than everywhere. We can have precise health care. We can have precise agriculture. In education sector, we could have our individual pathway to learn. In culture also, we can use AI to have cultural preservation, and we are doing it a lot. And so it's the same than everywhere else, I think.
1: Finally, we just have 30 seconds, but yes. This idea of AI with an African perspective that you're also bringing to these UN side meetings this week, what that means?
3: That means that if you think about AI, it's built by bias. You know, it's built by a lot of data coming from elsewhere, and you know that makes Africa using AI with another context. And sometimes you use it, but you're infusing another culture in your culture, and it's very difficult for some countries to build their own solutions. So they keeping to use open source solution, but it's built with other data.
1: Well, interestingly, no African country has a seat on the UN Security Council, something that the UN Secretary General Antonio Guterres says should be reformed. We want to thank you so much for being with us, Saidina Moussa Ndiaye, member of the Global Partnership on Artificial Intelligence, has worked with the African Union on the development of the Pan-African AI Strategy. We thank you for being with us. Coming up, Jacob Silverman, author of Gilded Rage, Elon Musk and the Radicalization of Silicon Valley. Stay with us. Mm-hmm.

0: not worship.
1: The world turned upside down by the British musician Billy Bragg. I'll be in London tomorrow, Friday, for the screening of Steal the Story, Please, speaking afterwards, and also on Monday, and then on to Copenhagen and Berlin. You can check our website at democracynow.org. I'm Amy Goodman with Nermeen Sheikh.
2: Addressing the UN General Assembly on Tuesday, President Trump said the U.S. would not be reining in artificial intelligence, telling the gathered world leaders, quote, whoever wins AI wins.
3: The United States also totally rejects any attempt to construct a globalist scheme to control for the artificial intelligence being spoken of so much now, hereinafter officially called super intelligence. Whoever wins AI, you have to remember this, and now I say, whoever wins SI, whoever wins super intelligent, wins. That's the group that wins. And we're leading now over China by a lot and everyone else. But we will only encourage super intelligence. We're going to encourage it, not rein it in.
2: While AI CEOs on Wednesday called for some kind of international regulation on AI development while speaking to world leaders at the United Nations, President Trump has called warnings about AI risk a hoax, likening it to global warming. He's instead announced plans for a so-called AI force.
1: Well, who is advising President Trump on AI? One primary voice in the room is former White House AI and crypto czar David Sacks. He stepped down as czar in March after his 180 days as special government employee expired. He's now co-chair of the President's Council of Advisors on Science and Technology. David Sacks spoke earlier this month at Politico's Decoded Summit in Washington, D.C. Here he is addressing a question about President Trump's response to AI concerns.
4: He's seen this movie before. I mean, how many hoaxes have been run on the president himself? Going back to the whole Russiagate hoax, I mean, we've seen this over and over again, that especially before an election, the media will take a narrative. And look, there can be grains of truth to the narrative, right? I mean, like you take the climate change, you know, hoax, there'll be elements of truth, there'll be pseudoscience to it, and then the media will blow it out of proportion and use it to further a political agenda. They have a basic corporate responsibility to make sure their products are safe. If you look at the frontier right now, it's two companies. It's Anthropic and OpenAI. They have duopoly market share in this country. If you measure it based on revenue, if you look at model capabilities, the frontier is two companies. And Dario and Sam have said, okay, we're going to slow down and make sure our products are safe. So again, they are pacing the frontier. We're doing that.
1: To talk more about David Sacks and the other figures and ideas shaping this technology and its relationship to power and governance, we're joined by journalist Jacob Silverman, reporter at the International Consortium of Investigative Journalists. His latest book is Gilded Rage, Elon Musk and the Radicalization of Silicon Valley. It's out this week in paperback. Joining us from Brooklyn, New York, Jacob, so David Sacks is someone you discuss at length in your book, even though you in the title it says Elon Musk. He is a well-known name. What should people understand?
5: Well, for one thing, I think what describes him pretty well is that he is Peter Thiel's longtime friend, going back to their Stanford days, and they were writing partners together in the 1990s, doing a lot of culture-warring stuff that we might call anti-woke today, but back then they were against multiculturalism. And they share a lot of the same political philosophies, which is they're pretty right-wing, extremely pro-capitalist, and they are very much in line with the authoritarianism embodied by Trump. And as we've seen with Sachs first occupying that crypto and AI czar position and now on an advisory board, he's someone who's going to be around throughout the Trump administration, I think.
2: So, Jacob, let's go to your book, which is titled Gilded Rage, Elon Musk and the Radicalization of Silicon Valley. I mean, why don't you just explain, first of all, why it's called Gilded Rage? Rage by whom, against whom?
5: Well, obviously, it's a little bit of a throwback to the Gilded Age or a reference there. But I think one of the features that we see in people like Musk or Sachs or Marc Andreessen or a lot of the billionaire tech elites is a real kind of anger. They are very angry in different ways. They're angry at what they see as the excesses of woke culture and liberal and lefty politics. They're angry that the technological utopian world that they believe that they were promised. I mean, they've even used that kind of language. We were promised a better future. They're angry that that hasn't come to fruition. And they're also angry that the Biden administration tried to mildly rein them in certain areas like crypto. And they're angry that they don't have free rein to enact the world they want to enact. And that includes areas like AI. And I think this describes a lot of the right-wing tech elite today.
2: And in fact, much of the tech elite, as you also talk about, attended Trump's inauguration, OpenAI, Apple, Google, Amazon, Tesla, etc. The one exception was Anthropic CEO Dario Amodei. Is that at all relevant or important?
5: I think Amodei tries to skate a certain line. I mean, Jensen Huang perhaps does it in his own way, the NVIDIA CEO. But he's had some clashes with the Trump administration. Trump was trying to designate Anthropic's products as a supply chain risk. But that was after Anthropic got a deal with the Pentagon. And its software is used in Pentagon processes and probably in targeting airstrikes. So I think while Amodei is perhaps the most visible figure, sort of with a somewhat left of center posture. He talks a lot about safety and his principles behind AI. He's still someone with who is trying to have a pretty close relationship with the Trump administration and is trying to sell his products for military and national security uses.
1: You write of these Silicon Valley billionaires saying their networks of influence helped reelect Donald Trump and installed one of their own, former venture capitalist J.D. Vance, in the vice presidency. If you can lay out their ties to J.D. Vance and what it means to have him second in command. Interestingly, a side note, in this story about Trump banning MS Now, CNN and Politico, Status, the new news site, is reporting that he was the source of one of the stories that they cited to ban Politico, and he endorsed Trump's ban. But Jacob Silverman, talk about J.D. Vance and his significance.
5: Sure. I think whatever you might think of Vance politically, he is a bit of a chameleon. He's someone who's changed his name a couple times. He's gone through some big institutions in his life, college, law school, the military, that have really shaped him in different ways. And one thing that he discovered when he was in law school is that he hated it when he saw Peter Thiel come to Yale Law School and give a speech. And from there on, Peter Thiel has really guided J.D. Vance's life, including giving him most of his opportunities. So some people might think of J.D. Vance as this sincere Catholic or about kind of or about hillbilly elegy and this guy with a troubled upbringing. But to people in the tech industry and at some of the highest levels of politics, J.D. Vance is someone who can move between the right-wing tech world and Beltway politics very well. He was a venture capitalist. When he was eventually chosen as the vice presidential pick, you had a lot of people, including on social media, in Silicon Valley who were very excited, not necessarily by his particular politics, but they saw him as one of them. And so I think that is somewhat Vance's skill, which is that he can move between these worlds, including feeding seeding this article in Politico, being an anonymous source, but then working the other side to get Politico banned. I mean, I do think that that is the kind of world that Vance moves through.
1: Jacob, we just have 30 seconds, but then we're doing part two, so you can't go away. And it goes to Elon Musk and the radicalization of Silicon Valley. In 30 seconds, what do you mean?
5: I mean, what you hear Musk talk about, the woke mind virus, that is a real thing for him based on his transphobia towards his daughter who came out as trans. I mean, these are people who have really been radicalized in some very visible ways by right-wing forces and also by their time spent together on social media, on Twitter and then X.
1: Well, we're going to go more deeply into this in part two, and people should check it out at democracynow.org. Jacob Silverman is a reporter at the International Consortium of Investigative Journalists. His latest book is just out in paperback, Gilded Rage, Elon Musk and the Radicalization of Silicon Valley. That does it for our show. Tomorrow, I'll be broadcasting from London, from the UK, where Steal the Story, Please, the film about Democracy Now, will be playing tomorrow night at the in Hackney. Check our website. Monday, Sunday and Monday, we'll be playing in London as well and in Brighton. And then we'll be moving on to Copenhagen and finally to Berlin Wednesday through Friday. Go to democracynow.org. I'm Amy Goodman with Nermeen Sheikh for another edition of Democracy Now!

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2: The U.S. is a crime scene controlled by gangsters who are bankrupting us all. This is hell, and we may share all of that reality in common with the great nation of Brazil. Returning to This is Hell is one of only three correspondents we've had on This is Hell over 30 years on air who actually admits to being a correspondent and or a contributor to our show, and we've had dozens over the years. We are very happy to have back on the show sociologist and geographer, Brazil correspondent for Telesur English, co-host of Globalistas on TV 24/7, Brian Mir, who returns to This Is Hell to discuss his latest writing at his Substack, Delinking Brazil. This one's called Brazil's 2026 Presidential Elections, Crime and Punishment, a look at how the candidates are responding to the issues. Welcome back to This Is Hell, Brian.
3: Hey, Chuck, it's great to hear you. And also, I want to send a heartfelt congratulations to Pete for his retirement. And thank you for running one of the best Chicago bars that I've ever been to. I hope it can maintain the level of excellence that Pete established there. And I wish I'd been there for the retirement party.
2: Well, we will celebrate with you once you get here in town. Again, we always love having you here. It's always great hanging out with you, Brian. You can follow Brian on X at Brian M. Telesur. Check out Telesur English at telesurenglish.net. So you sent me this email about how you're editing a new web portal with Michael Fox that is funded by The Real News, which has a goal of providing Brazilian analysis on this year's elections. It's called panamericandispatch.org. And I've asked you this a million times on the show because people are always asking me, where can you find good information about what's happening in South, Central, and Latin America? And finally, there is this web portal that you've built for it, panamericandispatch.org. One of the stories, lead story there right now, is Brazil's intelligence agency warns of high risk of U.S. interference in Brazilian elections. The report indicates that Washington seeks to reduce China's influence and expand its control over Latin America. This was reported in Brazil de Fato. The lead goes, the Brazilian intelligence agency, ABIN, has raised the risk of external influence and interference by the U.S. in Brazil's 2026 elections to a critical level. The confidential report was sent to the presidency, the Supreme Electoral Court, and the Ministry of Justice. In it, the agency points to escalating pressure from the administration of Donald Trump on Brazil. It ties Washington sanctions to a broader strategy and politically reorient Latin America. So how seriously are Brazilians taking these reports right now? Is the mainstream media, I guess that's what I'm asking you. I shouldn't say how seriously are Brazilians. How seriously is the mainstream media, which you've pointed out on the show before, is very conservative and corporate owned. So how seriously is the mainstream media in Brazil taking these reports?
3: Well, the mainstream media is now worried a little bit. And so even the mainstream media is a little bit worried about the perspectives of the Bolsonaro family taking back over the country, because the campaign that Flavio Bolsonaro is running on is that the first thing he's going to do once he takes office, if he wins, is issue a pardon to his father, who's currently serving a 32-year prison sentence for attempting a military coup, a fascist military coup. Pardoning him, giving him a big job in the government, and basically because he's always been a proxy for his father. He doesn't have any life experience except from the age of 19 forwards, occupying political positions that were set up by his father and just doing everything his father tells him to do. He's not particularly studious or anything. He's not a intellectual. He's basically just a proxy for his father. He doesn't have the military history his father had. So whatever. What we're looking at is a return. If that happens, it'll be a return to full Bolsonaro government. But Bolsonaro himself, as Marcelo Zero points out in an article that's also on Pan American Dispatch, Jair Bolsonaro was a proxy for the U.S. So we're basically, as Marcelo Zero puts out, we're in a situation where there's a possible like double proxy situation where we'll have a government in power that's just acting like a United States protectorate, like Argentina is right now, in which all social media, artificial intelligence, crypto, online bets, all of that will be completely deregulated. The U.S. will have exclusive, unbridled access to Brazil's rare earth minerals. It has the second highest rare earth mineral reserves in the country. And we can expect massive acceleration of deforestation of the Amazon, which could possibly push it over a tipping point that could just like end the Amazon as we know it. And I don't want to sound alarmist here, but if you look at the difference between Trump's first presidency and what he's done since he's come back, you can imagine that his proxy, Jair Bolsonaro, operating through his son Flavio, will be much more extremist if he manages to come back as well. And so in order to push this through, the U.S. has been heavily, heavily interfering, and not just the U.S., because a lot of indie media always likes to point out, oh, it's the Trump administration is trying, this evil Donald Trump is trying to destroy democracy in Brazil, destroy the democratic rule of law, and put in a proxy. Well, the Silicon Valley techno-fascists are easily as influential, or if not more influential, in what's happening in Brazil right now than with the Flavio Bolsonaro campaign than Trump himself is. I mean, Trump has issued import tariffs against Brazil, which the first time around in 2025 didn't really do anything. It damaged the U.S. more than it damaged Brazil, frankly, so he removed them. But he's implemented them again, contingent on basically either Lula fires a few Supreme Court justices who are known for their rulings against Silicon Valley, or the tariffs remain, you know. And so it's hard to explain everything that's going on, which is why I haven't been writing much for my Substack since all of this confusion broke out. But basically, an 8-year-long campaign, heavily supported by Silicon Valley and its cheerleaders like Tucker Carlson and Glenn Greenwald, to dismantle the Brazilian judiciary, has come to a head in the last 6 weeks in a scandal in the Supreme Court, in this corruption scandal in which basically several justices are tied up in the bankruptcy of a bank called Banco Master, which was only legalized by Jair Bolsonaro, which had heavy connections to the Bolsonaro family and the Supreme Court justices that Bolsonaro appointed, you know, but other Supreme Court justices as well. But anyway, it ended up going out of business with a 12.5 billion real embezzlement, which is like $2.5 billion of people's retirement funds and small investors' funds that were just disappeared. Okay. So the head of that bank's in jail now. Flavio Bolsonaro was exposed on audio asking for $23 million from this guy 2 days before he went to jail to help make a biopic about his dad that was supposed to be released on September 7th, but didn't end up getting released. But he admits to have received $12 million of it. But instead of that being the major scandal right now, the scandal is that another justice, the justice who barred X for a month in Brazil and who presided over the conviction of Jair Bolsonaro, his wife was hired by this bank when it was still a legal functioning bank to do tax work and stuff. And so they're saying there's this huge conflict of interest scandal involving the same justice who jailed, you know, who oversaw jail. He issued the sentence for Jair Bolsonaro and all of this. And it's all being completely both sides in the media. So the fact that it's so complicated, Chuck. I'm sorry. I'm trying to explain it as best.
2: No, that's okay. I like this because it's like a lead and then we're going to take it apart. Go ahead.
3: Yes, okay. So, all right. The fact that this guy, Daniel Vorcardo, the owner of Banco Master, was holding sex parties and hiring prostitutes for the son of a Bolsonaro nominated evangelical Christian Supreme Court justice is not being mentioned in the news as much as the fact that the wife of this other justice who oversaw the Bolsonaro conviction worked for Banco Master. The $12 million that Flavio Bolsonaro received isn't getting as much attention as this. I'll give you one final example of how the media has been handling this, and then we can move forwards. The day that, okay, so on one day, 2 weeks ago, one of Jair Bolsonaro's nominated Supreme Court justices named Andre Mendoza leaked a conversation, which he claimed was held on WhatsApp, social media chat app, between this other justice who presided over the Bolsonaro trial, Alexandre de Moraes, and Daniel Vorcardo, the jailed Banco Master president. For 24 hours, all of the media just kicked every other story out of the headlines, you know? And that information was released 15 minutes after PoE Magazine announced it had found another $1.6 million donation to Flavio Bolsonaro for that film. Okay, so that was just wiped out of the headlines. 24 hours later, it came out that they didn't have any proof that those messages were actually sent to Alexandre Moraes or that he responded to any of them. But the headline damage was already done. So this is the kind of stuff that's just burying the fact that Flavio Bolsonaro himself has confirmed that he received $12 million of embezzled retirement money to fund this biopic that never even got made in Texas about his father that was supposed to be released as campaign propaganda, basically. Like that's just kind of like been buried. And okay, so today another scandal involving Flavio Bolsonaro came out, which is that he allocated $40,000 of his Senate funding to a social project at the request of a man who's doing a 9-year jail sentence for providing the weapons and arranging the hitman against Marielle Franco, the slain city council, socialist city councilwoman who was murdered in 2018 with her driver Anderson. Like it's just nonstop corruption allegations against Flavio Bolsonaro. They're just getting buried in the media by these kind of like implications. Another thing they did was, okay, so Lula's got this son named Fabio. For the last 15 years, the media has been calling him Little Lula, like nicknaming him Lulinha, Little Lula. So he's already won 24 slander and defamation lawsuits related to the 2018 presidential election season, when all of the media, all of the social media, all of these public personalities falsely accused him of being the secret owner of JBS Meatpacking Company, the biggest meatpacking company in the world that owns Swift, that he was the secret owner, that he was a billionaire, which was never, like, it was absolutely fabricated. And so 3 weeks ago, the media came up again with this Andre Mendoza, evangelical Supreme Court minister, justice, announced that the federal police were investigating Little Lula for his supposed involvement with this Banco Master embezzlement scandal. And so that got headlines for like a week and a half. And then the federal police said, well, we don't actually have any evidence implicating him in anything. But that was after a week and a half of headlines. You know, so this is the situation being generated. And everything I'm talking about in the mainstream media, imagine that multiplied using artificial intelligence illegally, multiplied by 10 with accusations that are 10 times worse. You know, Glenn Greenwald himself has been lying for the last 5 years that this Supreme Court, Justice Alexandre de Moraes is the de facto dictator of Brazil. I've seen him say it on his podcast several times that Lula, President Lula, is not even running Brazil. Lula, by the way, the man who controls the budget of the entire nation and everything, he's not running Brazil. It's one of 11 Supreme Court ministers, according to Glenn Greenwald. So you see, this narrative has been used and spread and gradually built, even with support from the New York Times, as I pointed out on your show before, and I've written extensively for FAIR, a series of something like 7 articles by Jack Nickus in the New York Times, some of which quoted Glenn Greenwald and Elon Musk warning about authoritarianism in Brazil's judiciary. You know, this whole narrative has been building for the last 7 years, so that if the election happens and if Lula wins, Trump can simply say, well, it wasn't a FAIR election because Brazil doesn't have a functioning democracy, because look at its judiciary. Look at its Supreme Court. It's dysfunctional. They threw the election. You can't trust them. You know, look at, even the New York Times criticizes their judiciary, which is really the, you know, one of the big worries is that as of right now, Lula's leading in the polls, not leading by as much as he would be leading if there wasn't massive, massive Silicon Valley brainwashing operation going on through all of the social media networks by these fascists who run Silicon Valley, like Peter Thiel, Elon Musk, and all these other scumbags. If they weren't, like, you know, frying everybody's brain 24/7 through algorithm manipulation of reels and things like that, Flavio Bolsonaro wouldn't even be in the running because of his corruption record. But he's within 5 points of taking it. We know that in election after election, in Colombia, in Peru, in Sweden recently, you know, in Saxony and Germany, there's this situation where the elections look really close and the far right makes this last minute surge. It happened 4 years ago too. Jair Bolsonaro almost won. He jumped 5 points in the last week or something. So we're in a situation right now where there's a very strong chance that Flavio Bolsonaro could win this through illegal manipulation, violation of Brazil's rules, campaign rules regulating social media use, which are being bypassed, according to Amnesty International, by Meta on a daily basis in Brazil in this election. Meta and also Echo and other NGOs done a study. 14 of the 15 fake AI election disinformation ads that they paid to run in Brazil passed all of Meta's security checks. So we know this is happening. But even if Lula squeaks out the victory, there's a very strong chance that Trump is just not going to recognize the results of the election.
2: That's the question I wanted to ask you. Considering
3: that, I'm glad I stopped long enough for you to ask a question. Sorry, it's just been on a monologue here.
2: You're a young Noam Chomsky. That's what you are. The constant. I won't let it happen again. That's what I wanted to ask you. Considering, you know, the control that the conservatives have over the media, considering the power and influence and wealth of Silicon Valley, considering the fact that, you know, Trump is basically a tool for Silicon Valley and Jair Bolsonaro is a tool for Trump and Flavio is a tool for Jair. Can Lula, even if elected, stop what Bolsonaro and Trump want to do to Brazil? How much is this election, even if Lula wins the election, how much is it futile?
3: I don't think it's futile, because you just have to look at the last 4 years, considering the fact that the left only has 22% of Congress, of the Congress people, the right dominates Congress. He's done a very good job. He hasn't brought Brazil back to the level of social safety net protection that existed before the coup, the U.S.-backed coup against Dilma Rousseff in 2016. But other areas have improved, and some things have almost returned to where they were beforehand, or more so. You know, so I think that if he can win the election, he's at the UN right now, according to Brazilian journalist Jamil Chad, trying to piece together an international coalition that will respect the election results, try and counter what Brazil's intelligence agency has already estimated will be a refusal of Trump to recognize the results. So he's over there trying to stitch together a coalition. You know, for a while in Latin America, there's this kind of hope that China and Russia would take a bigger role in protecting left-wing governments against U.S. imperialism in Latin America, and it hasn't really panned out. If you see the pitiful amount of help, you know, that China and Russia ended up giving for Venezuela and Cuba in the situation, I don't think anyone, I think what Brazilians have to realize is that no one's going to save them. Even though China's got all this interest, financial interest in Brazil, I don't see what it would do beyond the level of words at the United Nations and things like that, to strengthen Lula's mandate when he wins this election, you know. But you would think that its biggest trade partner in the Americas, as China's biggest trade partner in the Americas, China would try to do something to protect its own investments, even if you abandoned the idea, which I disagree with. I view China as a socialist country, but even if you were pretending it wasn't a socialist country, you would think it would be good business to try and prevent a takeover of interests that are trying to drive all of your business out of Brazil, which is one of the explicit goals. Like, Trump gave a list of 21 demands of Brazil last year when he was trying to negotiate removing his own stupid tariffs that drove up everybody's coffee and beef prices in the U.S. He gave a list of demands, which Lula ignored. But, you know, some of the demands were like, you have to stop all Chinese access, all foreign access except for the United States of rare earth minerals and things like that. It's like, well, China wants that stuff too. So I'm hoping that some kind of sovereignty can be maintained through pressure from other countries, you know. I mean, Lula has a good relationship with the European Union, too. You know, he has a good relationship with all these shitty European politicians like Macron. For some reason, him and Lula, like, they always hit it off when they see each other. He, Olaf Scholz, he was, you know, but those guys don't have any backbone. I can't see any of them really going out of their way to defend Brazil from the United States. So it's just a very, and obviously Olaf Scholz is long gone, you know, but I don't really see Europe doing much. So in a way, like, I know that Lula just met with Mandami and Bernie Sanders today, this morning, and they're talking about, like, if the Democrats can take control of the House, they'll guarantee that, you know, the U.S. stops trying to coup Lula. It's ironic because the Democrats were behind the coup against, you know, Dilma, and they were heavily involved in Lula's political imprisonment, except for a group of about 30 of them that were, you know, always fighting in solidarity with Lula and the PT. But the DNC, the main DNC, was heavily involved in the Operation Car Wash. But that's what they're saying. I mean, but then there's this lag time, right? Because the elections are October 28th. When are the U.S. elections, Chuck? Like, November what?
2: Or a week later, just a few days later. Yeah, afterwards. Because, yeah, so, but you write that on October 20th, and this is where we get to the criminal organizations that have been labeled as terrorist groups by the Trump administration. You write that on October 28th, 2025, under orders from Rio de Janeiro governor and loyal Bolsonaro ally Claudio Castro, hundreds of military police marched into the favelas of Alamal and Paranha on the city's north side, using armored troop carriers, helicopters, drones. They opened machine gun fire against groups of armed low-level street dealers. Although there is no death penalty in Brazil, by the end of the day, 122 people had been killed, had faced capital punishment, including civilians caught in the crossfire. President Lula strongly condemned what he called a massacre and demanded an immediate investigation. The most recent article I could find on what Lula would later call a futile massacre, as well as a slaughter, was an investigation by The Guardian, which found that of the 117 non-police fatalities, at least one person was not involved in crime, despite official claims that all those killed were traffickers. The list of 100 arrest warrants justifying the operation featured none of the names of the 117 people who died. Police refused to disclose the race of those killed, but relatives, journalists, and sources with knowledge of the forensic investigation said the vast majority were Black, reinforcing research showing police violence disproportionately affects Afro-Brazilians. 100 arrest warrants had been issued, but the prime target was the local drug boss, Edgar Alves de Andrade, a.k.a. The Bear. So my first question here is, did they apprehend the Bear? Did this achieve any of the goals of the governor and the police who engaged in a year-long plan to execute this raid?
3: Okay, first of all, the people running these organized crime groups don't live in the favelas. Secondly, when the media loves these kinds of operations. They make a lot of money off of the coverage and everything. So they always invent, they always look for some imaginary name for these people. So if his nickname wasn't the Bear, they invented that for him. Okay. Thirdly, I would estimate from what I've read and understood, at least 20%, 20 to 30% of the dead had no connection whatsoever to drug trafficking. And remember, when the police talk about connection to drug trafficking, they're really just talking about any teenager who's ever smoked a joint. They're not talking about people who worked in drug trafficking. Because the warrants show that there weren't warrants out for any of the arrests, for arrests of any of the dead. So they had no information about what those people were involved in when they went in and killed them, right?
0: Manufacturing dissent since 1996. This is Hell.
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0: You are here, and this is Hell.
3: This illustrates this kind of, like, idea that the right always pushes, and, like, the National Rifle Association, gun lobby always pushes, that the conservatives are tougher on crime, about how it doesn't eliminate crime. Because the governor of São Paulo was Jair Bolsonaro's number two, you know, his number two man, another Rio de Janeiro guy with militia connections, organized crime connections. He became governor of São Paulo, and he doubled the rate of police violence since he took over the governorship 3 years ago. And his ally is the mayor. You know, the mayor is a Bolsonaro ally. And so they're talking about, oh, how tough they are on organized crime and everything. Well, a scandal came out last Friday showing that because the way that the public transportation system works in Brazilian cities and states is that it's public-private partnerships. So they're private bus companies that are hired by the state and and city governments to operate the public bus system, right? It's kind of bullshit. But I guess, maybe CTA is doing that now. Who knows? Whatever.
2: Not yet.
3: Point is, they found out that there's 21 private bus companies that have contracts with the São Paulo city and state governments to cover the metropolitan, you know, the greater São Paulo region. And 11 of them are owned, literally owned by the PCC. One of these groups that Trump's just designated a terrorist group, operating the public buses for the most staunch Bolsonaro ally governor and most staunchly Bolsonarista mayor in the nation of Brazil. All right. But that doesn't get covered by the media in the same way. That was like a story. That was a headline story that's already disappeared from the media. They're not even talking about it anymore. They're blaming it all. They found a fall guy. They're blaming it all on the president of the city council of São Paulo, who's a Bolsonaro supporter. They're acting like it's just one bad apple. This one bad apple in the city council, this one alderman has turned over half of the city bus companies to the mafia, basically, right? Because the PCC is an organization that's closely associated with the Gomorra in Italy, who are the people who actually set it up from behind prison bars in the 1980s. So,
2: you know, and this one of the things I really love to do when we have Brian on the show, by the way, we are speaking with Brian Meir. He has a Substack that you should check out. His recent Substack at D-Linking Brazil is Brazil's 2026 presidential elections, crime and punishment, a look at how the candidates are responding to the issues. And you should also check out his new South Central and Latin American web portal, panamericandispatch.org. So one of the things I love doing with Brian when he's on the show is telling him how news is being reported in the U.S. and in the British. So, meanwhile, BBC News stories, which have begun, repeatedly cited here in the U.S. by places like CBS News, quotes a Dr. Carlos Solar from the world's oldest and UK's leading defense and security think tank, Royal United Services Institute, which is a frightening name, which states
3: that some slave company, probably, right? With some slave organization.
2: Which states their mission is to inform, influence and enhance public debate to help build a safer and more stable world. So BBC News quotes Dr. Solar saying, drones dropping bombs is now a trend used by heavily armed criminal groups. The cartels are forcing the state police and armies to integrate counter-drone attack strategies. They are forcing the state police and armies to integrate counter-drone attack strategies, which concerns Dr. Solar, because this is at a time when the Brazilian government is tightening austerity measures. So, Brian, are gangs provoking the state into violence? Were these raids the outcome of locals demanding police do something about the gangs, which was another comment by Dr. Solar?
3: Okay. First of all, I don't know what planet he's on to talk about Brazil instituting austerity measures, because for the last 3 years, every year it's increased the minimum wage above inflation rate. It's increased education and public health spending above the rate of inflation, and it's massively increased funding for the free public university system and has universal free public health system. It's not like England or the UK, which charges students for public universities. So I don't know what he means when he says austerity. The second point is that it's the military in Brazil traditionally and the police that sell the drug trafficking gangs all their weapons. Almost all of their weapons come from the military and the police. So the police have already been using drones. And in that raid that you mentioned earlier, they were dropping bombs with drones. And so now corrupt police officers, which Rio de Janeiro is always an outlier, you know, in terms of police violence. Like, it's the only city in the country where they have these massive, like, military style raids and favelas on that scale. And the amount of people the police kill in Rio de Janeiro every year is usually 10 times higher per capita than the second highest state. and the other states all have like really high levels of police violence, but in Rio it's outrageous. It's like over 2,000 people killed by the police a year or whatever. But the police start in Rio started using these drones and bombs, and then, surprise, the drug traffickers got them. My guess is that when I was living in Rio, the police were renting their armored vehicles to drug traffickers to invade rival drug trafficker territory. So my guess is that they've just got that those weapons from the police. So it's like the opposite of what this guy, British guy is saying. Like the police should stop. If the police didn't sell, the police and the military didn't sell so many machine guns to drug trafficking organizations in Rio de Janeiro, then they wouldn't have to carry machine guns. It's one of the reasons so many innocent people get killed every year in Rio de Janeiro, because it's one thing to be in Chicago stuck in some shitty, you know, stray bullet situation where people are shooting each other with pistols. But imagine like getting caught between a bunch of people shooting each other with machine guns on full auto. So innocent bystanders are always being hit by that. And the fault for this clearly falls into the hands of the people who've been supplying these drug gangs with their weapons, which in almost every case, the year after year, it's always someone in the army or air force or police, military police, whatever. You know, it's just, but this is, I just want to make it clear. This is, we're just talking specifically about one place in Brazil, Rio de Janeiro. It would be like talking.

0: ever since he first came into politics, the media has always disproportionately provided ultra-negative coverage of Lula. The largest newspaper and television and radio company of Brazil, Global, they spent 10 years at one point, from 6 months after he left presidential office until after he got out of jail. They never transmitted his voice on television or the radio for over 10 years. Two-time former president. Every time they showed him, they would have a newscaster just explaining what he was saying and frowning. You know, like every photo you ever see of him in the major newspapers, he's always like photographed from above, so he looks tiny and insignificant. Or they wait until he's making like this negative facial expression, or he's partially in the shadows or something like that. So it goes from every level. The bourgeois or the financial, economic, and traditional political elites in this country have never been comfortable with the fact that a poor guy with a fourth grade education from the Northeast, which Northeastern Brazil is kind of treated by Southeastern Brazilians the same way that racist Americans treat Mexico, because it's the migrant population that built all of the buildings and everything, that does all the heavy manual labor in the big cities in the Southeast. I mean, the idea that someone like that could be president still bothers people. The fact that he opened up the public university system for a quota, a social class economic quota structure, so that 52% of the public university students have to come from families that make less than 2 minimum wages, which are primarily Black families, raising the population, the percentage of Black students in Brazilian public universities from 4% to 52% in the 20 years since PT first took office. The fact that Dilma Rousseff forced rich families to guarantee she lowered the kitchen maid's work week to 44 hours, live-in maids and nannies to 44 hours, and required them to pay them minimum salary. That causes huge backlash against the PT. And so there's a percentage of, I would say 30-35% of the Brazilian population who's always hated Lula's guts for just out of class hatred. And the media always plays this up, and you even have so-called leftists. Like a lot of times you get these radical, I'm a radical leftist. I'm far more leftist than Lula. Lula's just this, Lula's just that. But you can see the class hatred among some of these middle class radical leftists as well, you know, and so that's what he's always been fighting against. But if you add to that, so there's 35% of the population of Brazil, I would say, that would vote for Satan over Lula, you know, if Satan came back to Earth and ran for office, you know, which maybe he already has. Maybe it's Peter Thiel. I don't know. But like if Satan ran for office, 35% of Brazil would vote for Satan, okay? And then you have this other percentage that's malleable, that's manipulated by social media, memes and, you know, reels and all this other crap, that's being heavily biased through algorithm manipulation by fascist billionaires like Zuckerberg's Meta Corporation and X and all this other crap. That's what makes it complicated. That's what makes you think, like, maybe democracy... In this current, the way that social media and AI and these things currently operate, maybe democracy doesn't work anymore unless they can seriously regulate this stuff.
1: So wait, let me ask.
0: Brazil's trying.
1: You were mentioning the Banco Master scandal, and you've talked about this online as well. Agence France-Presse reports that the Banco Master scandal has gripped local media in Brazil, in a country that is still sensitive to elite corruption scandals after the Lava Jato fraud probe from 2014 to 2021 ensnared dozens of senior politicians and executives. And I can tell our listeners that you can find our interviews with Brian talking about Lava Jato going all the way back to 2014 at our website, thisishell.com, when you search on MIER. So if anybody ever tells you that Glenn Greenwald broke this story in 2019, do not tell me that, because Dingus here was talking about it on the show for 6 freaking years. So my question for you, Brian, is there any overlap

0: of individuals or parties or organizations involved in Lavo Jato, as well as Banco Master scandals, or for that matter, all of the privatization scandals that have come about since Jair Bolsonaro imposed privatization, like at gas stations, public buses. Is there any overlap of all of these scandals?
1: Yeah, I mean, well, there's an overlap of the actors, right? Because what Lava Jato really was a weaponization of the concept of fighting corruption in order to target political and annihilate political enemies. Nowadays, since that didn't work the first time around, they're using a Nazi interpretation of the U.S. First Amendment freedom of speech. They're trying to claim that censorship and is a form of authoritarianism if Brazil doesn't obey the U.S. First Amendment when it has its own speech laws. So that, it's a little bit changed, but some of the actors are still Sergio Moro, the Lava Jato judge, who was completely exposed for working the entire time with the Department of Justice, U.S. Department of Justice, and illegal collusion with the prosecution team and bias in sentencing. He's now the leading candidate for governor of Paraná state, and he's appearing at all of Flavio Bolsonaro's campaign events. He's a huge Bolsonaro supporter. Remember, Bolsonaro made him his justice minister. And so you have that kind of overlap going on, for sure. So, you know, and then a lot of the Supreme Court justices are the same ones who made really bad decisions during Lava Jato. And then they switched, kind of like switched sides at one point when they realized that they'd created a monster and that the Bolsonaro coalition was trying to literally destroy the Supreme Court and lynch some of them. And so then they started kind of like protecting democracy.
0: Is that what it took for the New York Times to finally change their tune right before the Bolsonaro election? They were so pro-Bolsonaro. And then I remember the day of the election, or maybe the day before, it was on a Saturday, I think it was the day of the election, they ran a story saying, an analysis saying that maybe they had misjudged Bolsonaro. Or do you think that they're going to do the exact same thing this time?
1: I haven't been looking at New York Times.
0: Oh, lucky you.
1: It's so complicated, yeah. It's so complicated, Chuck. I've been struggling with trying to write something about this because it's so much information. And I'm glad I had this opportunity to come and talk on it because I haven't put anything up on my blog in a while about these elections just because there's so much background information. And that's the way people like coups, when it becomes too hard to explain in sound bites in the media and stuff. But this is complicated, but I can say this. There's definitely a coup attempt underway here. And it's widely recognized. Everyone's saying it. The U.S. government itself openly admits it's interfering in the elections here. So, you know, let's see what happens. It's underway. Unlike when the Democrats are running things and coups take place in Latin America, they pretend they're not involved. But at least with Trump, we know what he's, you know, we know a lot of what he's doing because that government is so public about it.
0: So how does labeling these crime groups as terrorist organizations potentially undermine any kind of democracy in Brazil's upcoming elections? Just, I want to make sure that people understand.
1: It gives the U.S. an excuse for military invasion.
0: So do Brazilian, you know, according to the analysis by Brazilian intelligence, according to Fato de Brasil, the U.S. strategy is happening in a gradual, combined, and adaptive manner, linking Brazilian organizations to threats against U.S. national security. This is then followed by measures capable of affecting the country's companies, banks, and other institutions. Do Brazilian organizations, Brian, pose a threat to American national security?
1: No.
0: All right.
1: I mean, okay. Depends on what you want to, how far you want to go with this. I mean, you could say having a Brazilian company control all of the meat production in the U.S. could have an issue with your food security, but the U.S. allowed that to happen. That's not Brazil's fault. But the U.S. doesn't consider like food sovereignty an important issue, but now a foreign company is controlling most of its beef production. As if people should be eating that much beef anyway in the first place. But whatever. No, in general, no. I would say no. These organizations definitely are not a threat. I mean, like, why doesn't the PCC itself, that's an intermediary, that's a middleman organization that connects the Italian, primarily the Gomorra, but I think they have connections probably with the Naples, whatever, Calabrian, Sicilian mafia, whatever. They connect them with the cocaine that's exported from countries like Peru and Ecuador. Brazil's like a middleman country in the, or middle person in the international cocaine traffic, right? So if the U.S. is that worried about the PCC, why hasn't the United States, why hasn't the Trump administration gotten rid of the mafia?
0: So
1: doesn't get rid of the mafia. The mafia, it's the mafia that's bringing all the cocaine. And also the PCC's main economic interests are focused on Europe. They're not involved in bringing anything up to the U.S. But like, so if you, like, the best way to get rid of the PCC would be to shut down all of the Italian organized crime families. Then they'd have no one to send their cocaine to. So why doesn't, oh, does Trump's afraid of that? He's afraid of going after actual mafia in the United States. I don't see Trump going after the Chicago family or Chicago outfit or whatever, right? Those people are still around. Why doesn't he go after them? Why doesn't he go? I mean, they found out that the PCC, there was a Brazilian intelligence report that the PCC was laundering a lot of its money in Delaware. Why doesn't the U.S. government then try to stop international organized crime groups from laundering money in Delaware? I haven't seen any big major Trump initiative to go after money laundering in Delaware.
0: The Biden administration didn't.
1: It would seem like a slam dunk for Trump because he could blame it on Biden.
0: Right.
1: He could have a big press conference. Like, why aren't they doing that? You know, by the time these groups, like the PCC, are involved anything internationally, it's mostly just through laundering their profits into the international financial system. It probably ends up in companies like BlackRock and wherever else. It's up in hedge funds somewhere. Does Trump want to stop billions of dollars going into hedge funds? Why doesn't he do that? Why doesn't he stop organized crime groups all over the world from putting money into hedge funds?
0: So one last question for you. Well, actually a couple. First, how much influence do you think Trump has over the Brazilian electorate? If he says vote for Flavio Bolsonaro, how much of an impact does that have?
1: 35% maybe. 30% of the people and 35% of the people in Brazil admire Trump.
0: So does a tool, would intimidation by the Trump administration work on Brazil if that intimidation was in the form of, if you elect Lula, we are going to place intense economic sanctions on you? Would that have an impact on the election?
1: Well, the sanctions are already here, and he's saying they're going to remove the sanctions, I think, if Bolsonaro wins. But the problem is with the sanctions is that the U.S. just isn't such an important trade partner for Brazil. It's not like Mexico or Canada. You know, Brazil does three times more trade with China than the U.S. And the wider sanctions he installed in 2025 had very little effect in Brazil. They ended up damaging the U.S. more because the U.S. has a trade surplus with Brazil. So he's shooting himself in the foot if he applies sanctions on Brazil. And he knows that. So I don't think it's like the boy who cried wolf. He already tried the sanctions and pulled them back because they didn't work. Now he's tried them again. I don't think that's going to have much effect on the election. I think if he says we're going to invade if Lula's reelected, or we're going to, you know, he could make some other threats, or we'll, like he did with Argentina, I will donate $40 billion to Argentina if Milei holds control of parliament. He can do some kind of thing that will affect 35% of the voters. The risk is of being too public, and I think he already knows this. His negative association with his name outweighs the positive. You know, so.
0: One last question for you, Brian. And as always, it's the question from hell, the question we hate to ask, you may hate to answer, or our audience is going to hate your response. Sociologist and geographer and Brazil correspondent for Telesur English, co-host of Globalistas on TV 24/7. Brian Muir has returned to This Is Hell to discuss his latest at his Substack, which you should definitely be subscribed to. What's the URL for your Substack again?
1: It's called Delinking Brazil.
0: Yes, Delinking
1: Brazil. I can't remember that.
0: Yeah, I can't remember. But if you look up Delinking Brazil, you'll find it. If you look up Brian Muir, it pops up right away. Also, check out his new news portal that is absolutely spectacular, panamericandispatch.org. Follow Brian on X at Brian M. Telliser. Check out Telliser English at TellisserEnglish.net. And so now our question from hell for you is, in that article at Pan American Dispatch at Fado de Brazil, it says the confidential intelligence agency, Brazilian intelligence agency report, delves deeper into the concerns previously raised in public analyses by the intelligence agency. In a document released this year regarding intelligence challenges for 2026, the agency identified foreign interference as a threat to sovereignty. It warned that a combination of technological dependence, disinformation, espionage, and coercion could enable foreign actors to influence public debate and decision-making. One of the things that the president has Lula rejected on Thursday, September 17th, was the possibility of granting the United States preferential access to the country's mineral resources. So, Brian, is preferential status good for Brazil's economy?
1: Preferential status to the U.S. for access to its minerals?
0: Yes, sir.
1: Well, I don't want to sound like Horatio Alger here, but I believe in competition, economic competition, right? That would be a monopoly, wouldn't it, if you let the U.S. monopolize it?
0: Yeah.
1: Isn't it better for business to have... Isn't this free enterprise, all this crap that conservatives have been beating down our throats for the last 200 years, all about competition?
0: Yeah, but is it really?
1: No.
0: So there we go. That's a good place to end our conversation. Yeah. Brian, it's always great speaking with you. I love you, man. And listen, can't wait to see you again. And when you want to come back on the show, get in touch with us. Possibly, you know, my birthday is on October 3rd. The election is on October 4th because Brazil likes to celebrate my birthday that way. And so I will. So maybe we'll have you on after that. Do you think there's going to be a runoff election? This is going to be lead to a second?
1: Yeah, definitely. There'll definitely be a runoff.
0: All right. So we'll have you back on right leading up to the October 28th runoff election. Great to hear your voice, my friend. Talk to you soon.
1: All right. Take it easy, Chuck.
0: Stay beautiful.
2: My demon is on my butt. My demon talks to me in profanity like a sailor. And my demon tries to knock me down. And my demon tries to put me on a hell ride.
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1: Midway Atlas on air. 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Midway Atlas presents itself through photo essays, interviews, poetic texts, and other media that captures the material history and day-to-day lives of artists and cultural workers. Let's hear about the projects and musings of an array of editors, writers, curators, and artists spanning across geographic boundaries.

0: 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You're listening to Midway on the Record 2026, a collection of interviews, conversations, thoughts, and experiences from attendees of this Midway Summit. The 2026 Midway Summit was held from June 22nd to the 27th in Detroit, Michigan. 300 artist organizers from over 150 platforms and projects around the Midwest and some beyond convened in the Boyer Campbell Building to spark collaborations, share ideas, and make lasting connections. Within the conference, Lumpin' Radio set up a radio booth and invited Midway participants to record whatever they desired. The following audio is what happened next.
1: Hi, everyone. My name is Xiao. I'm from Kansas City. I'm the co-founder of Kansas City's first and only Asian American Native Hawaiian Pacific Islander artist collective running on labor sharing and mutual aid structure. I'm also an artist and independent curator and an arts writer. I have here today someone who is equally brilliant. Eleni, would you like to introduce yourself?
2: Yes, thank you, Xiao. My name is Eleni Zaharopoulou, and I'm an interdisciplinary artist based in Detroit. I was born and raised in Queens, New York, and I am a first-generation Greek-American woman, and I have come to the Midway Con Summit with my project, the Institute for Diasporic Yearning and Longing. The acronyms are IDOL.
1: I love that. It's such a perfect acronym. So since obviously I am a part of the Asian diaspora, I think I'm what a lot of people call the 0.5 generation immigrant because my parents are both in China. I am the first who came here for school and stayed.
2: Yes.
1: So today we're going to talk about diasporic longing. Eleni, you shared an amazing quote with me yesterday. Would you like to begin our session with that quote?
2: Yes, I would love to. So the quote comes from a poet who, sorry, I have to find her name. I actually have the Greek in front of me. I have to find the English.
1: You can read Greek to us as well. I think that would be really fun with both languages.
2: Okay, well, let me start with the English. So it's a little dark in here, so let me just get this into the light so I can see it. All right. So the writer is Ijeoma Umebinyo. I'm sorry if I butchered her name. And her phrase is from her poem Diaspora Blues, and I quote, "So here you are, too foreign for home, too foreign for here, never enough for both."
1: I love that. I think we're all familiar with that term, Harriet. I actually curated an exhibition back in 2023 in Kansas City exploring the same concept of this perpetual sense of longing, mm-hmm. that we are always in between a sense of belonging and not belonging.
2: Yes.
1: And everything we do is an act of space making, but really it's home building, right?
2: Yes, it's 100% home building. And that was sort of the impulse for wanting to start a project like this as an interdisciplinary artist who has a collaborative background and does performance art as well as, you know, a studio practice. Mm-hmm. My projects are inspired by personal experience and things that I can relate to. And this idea of not necessarily this idea that I'm always longing for a place that exists in my mind, but is not 100% real because it's this sort of collage of both my family's experience and my family coming from this place that we have such an immediate and strong connection to. And at the same time, living in the United States, which is not that place that I'm supposed to be so connected to and kind of operating between those two worlds. So that was partially why, I'm sorry, I lost my train of thought.
1: No, you're fine. And I think I can totally relate to that because a lot of time when we talk about that diasporic identity, there are so many levels of nuances in there,
2: yes,
1: right? First
2: yes.
1: generation, second generation. Mm-hmm. In the Asian community, there's always a discussion of being partial or a quarter Asian mm-hmm, versus mm-hmm. quote unquote 100% Asian.
2: Yes. I even make the joke, I have a daughter now and I call her a half breed because she's only half Greek.
3: That's horrible.
2: I know. But I do it as a sort of, it's a joke. And it's one of those things where I feel like when I think you grow up in a diaspora or you're part of a diasporic community, your cultures can be different, but you relate to each other in this, I think, in this world, in this sort of space of playing with, you know, how much you are of one thing, how much you are of another thing, how... So to joke about having a half-breed child is funny, but, you know, would be potentially offensive if somebody said that to me. No, exactly. Yeah.
1: Or if they related to themselves, like, hey, are you calling me a half-breed?
2: Yeah, exactly. So
1: what are some of the challenges you have encountered running IDOL or just in your own practice exploring this sense of learning?
2: Well, some challenges that I've met as an artist in general is just finding opportunities to show my work and to present it. I wear many hats, and I'm, you know, I work at an art studio as an art advisor for adults with developmental disabilities and mental health issues. So I'm actively always in a studio and participating in a studio practice, which is great. But when I'm off of work, I then go home and I have my family and the responsibilities, which mm-hmm. I totally love of being a parent. And then, you know, I have time to apply for residencies or participate in these ways, but I find those structures really difficult and exhausting. And I'm not necessarily pursuing my practice in this way to be like, oh, I'm going to, you know, support myself with the Institute for Diasporic Yearning and Longing. Instead, I'm seeking opportunities to be like, oh, I can present my work and I can continue to evolve and grow my practice and do these things. So it's finding spaces to do that and to do it in a way that fits and I feel like a sense of belonging, because, you know, I feel like peripherally, like I'm sort of on the edges of exploring, you know, diaspora and thinking about, you know, how identity relates to culture. But at the same time, as a, you know, Greek woman, first generation, like a lot of the people that can relate to me, especially in Michigan, because I grew up in New York and Queens, where there's a larger, more current diasporic community, like my parents came to the United States in the late 60s. Mm-hmm. So there's people my age and schools that are, you know, Greek schools where people go and, you know, can go to middle school that's, you know, English and in Greek. And, you know, there's stuff like that where here, a lot of the generations that I can relate to, like my friends who have like the same upbringing as me are like 80 years old, which is really funny because their parents are like from this first round of immigration from like the early, you know, 1900s or whatever, or, you know, so they have like, we can relate on this certain level, but at the same time, it's like but we're generationally so different. So it's very interesting.
1: That is so interesting. And I think it's interesting how my experience is almost the polar opposite of yours mm-hmm. because my parents are still in China.
2: Yeah.
1: So unlike you who grew up with your parents who have migrated here, my whole basically adulthood and maturity was done without parental oversight, let's put it that way. So for me, it was actually very interesting because in a sense, it almost felt like I should have felt a stronger sense of belonging because I didn't have this different family upbringing environment to retreat to the moment I am done interacting with my peer and the public. But at the same time, I think in my own experience, seeking opportunities, finding connection, it gives me almost a sense of desperation of wanting to find a community that will take me in. And because I'm also kind of a misfit in the diasporic circle itself, not having my mm-hmm. parents here and being a member of the queer community as an Asian queer person. So for me, it was very interesting, especially being in Kansas City where tokenization is still very much a issue when it comes to Asian identity, you know, the mm-hmm. whole good Chinese girl versus the dragon lady analogy.
2: Yeah,
1: I lost my train of thought too, but it was just listening to you talking about your experience and how you have friends who are 80 years old at your shared experience versus me looking at people around me and the members of the collective I collaborate with. It's almost always people my age or even younger. So I thought that was such an interesting like contrary between our experience.
2: Yeah, like one of my biggest collaborators has been my mom, which is really funny because it's I find myself wanting to do projects that are so connected to my, you know, personal upbringing, and I find it so and I think part of it is because that's the stuff that I want to mine and collect is like, you know, how do I bring my mother into my world? Because so many times she looks at me and she doesn't understand what I do for a living or why, you know, I'm, you know, not, oh, I went to school, you know, I studied My undergrad was in poetry and experimental filmmaking, and my mother, you know, for the longest time wanted to know when I would get an Oscar or go on stage and like do this thing, or when am I going to write the book and tell the story about my great mother? And it's the bar is set really high because, and I don't know if it's because, there is this disconnect of her understanding, and me not being able to totally explain social practice or conceptual art or things that I'm doing, as an artist. And what my mom understands what it means to go to school for writing. Oh, she's going to write a book. She's going to be a published author or something. And it's sort of a hard thing because then the sense of like failure creeps in. And, I look at other like diaspora Greeks who, are doctors and accountants and all this other stuff. And I'm just like, my mom's like, oh, I don't know what she does in Detroit. She does something.
1: That is so funny because my parents say the same thing. Yeah. They pretty much skip of the things that actually do on the organizational level and go straight to you. So do you have pictures of your latest exhibitions? Send us pretty pictures.
2: Yeah.
1: So it's very interesting that between different generations, members of the diaspora community, there seems to be this very different definition of what belonging actually look like, right? For the older not necessarily older generation, but for certain folks, it might look like become a doctor, become a lawyer, and start a family. But
2: mobility is a big thing.
1: Yeah, poor mobility. But I think for cultural workers and artists, what does true belonging actually look like to you? What is this thing you long for?
2: So thank you. That's a great question. I feel like the mission statement of my institute. So I'll, if you don't mind, I will read you. So this project came out of, an idea I had. I had been interested in doing research and sort of thinking about how diaspora shapes identity and culture, and that, it's a through line for many people who grow up in diasporas, that it's a connecting link. So, and it's, and that I wanted to kind of figure out ways where we can connect together as like diasporic peoples and, kind of mine this research or whatever into like, why do we long? Why are we melancholic? What is this sense of, longing for this other place or whatever? So I came up with the name and then this was during COVID. And at the time I was still living part-time in New York and part-time in Detroit. I had been going back and forth between Detroit and New York since 2012. So just side note. So I was 2019, I was in Detroit and the CityCorps grants were happening in New York, which were these grants that were being given out to New York-based artists for projects to do it was sort of like this funding for pandemic funding for artists. And I proposed I want to introduce the Institute for Diasporic Yearning and Longing and have office hours. And I pitched the idea and I had been living in New York 6 months, the cutoff for me to be considered a New York artist, I just made it. So I was able to apply for funding because I was still paying taxes in New York.
1: Lucky.
2: So I was like, I got in just in time. And then I got the grant, which is awesome. And I was able to do this project. So the project I did was a guerrilla performance art, I guess is the best way to describe it. So I set up office hours in a bar called Jimbo's in Astoria, Queens, which is a well-known underground bouzouki joint in Astoria where the Greeks have live music and they have the curtains drawn and it starts at 10 o'clock at night and you can smoke in there, which is totally rare because you're not allowed to smoke in any bars in New York anymore. And then they have live music and you can buy baskets of flowers and throw them at each other and throw them at the hours and throw them at each other and throw them at the singers, and that you're throwing money at each other and there's food and it goes to past 4 in the morning because the bars are open till 4 in New York, but this place stays open forever or whatever. So I was like, okay, I'm going to set up my institute at Jimbo's at 10 o'clock at night. And I'm going to order all this food because I got this grant money and I'm going to have office hours and people are going to come and we're going to do research together. So this was my press release for this project. And I'm just going to read it to you real quick. Okay.
1: Yes.
2: So the Institute for Diasporic Yearning and Longing is here, Astoria, on Thursday, October 26, 2021. From 10 p.m. to 2 a.m., the Institute for Diasporic Yearning and Longing an itinerant research institute will be holding office hours at Jimbo's Bar in Astoria, Queens. To gather suggestions and ideas for future institute programming, Institute Director Eleni Theodora Zaharopoulou is interviewing anyone who experiences firsthand what writer Igioma Umembinyo succinctly expresses in her poem Diaspora Blues, So Here You Are, Too Foreign for Home, Too Foreign for Here, Never Enough for Both. This invaluable evening of conversation will be used to shape projects held under the auspices of the Institute. A running list of ideas currently include using archival methods and vitrines to display artifacts of longing and nostalgia, living room installations based on various seating ideals, creating and serving a menu where the same food is offered in its many ethnic iterations, to asking immigrant and first-gen kids to imagine their ideal home. IDLE welcomes suggestions and feedback from all. This is the Institute's first official public engagement. Meze and live Greek music will be provided courtesy of

0: Idol, and Jimbo's. The mission of the Institute for Diasporic Yearning and Longing is to create meaningful connections between places of origin and places. Is to create meaningful connections between places of origin and places of habitat in an effort to alleviate nostalgia and melancholy for persons identifying as strangers in a strange land. Through collaboration and dialogue, the goal of IDOL is to develop a sense of rootedness that embraces a hybrid and deeply personal perception of home, wherever that may be. Office hours are made possible through the generous support of the City Artist Court Grant Program, presented by the New York Foundation for the Arts and the New York City Department of Cultural Affairs, with support from the Mayor's Office of Media and Entertainment, as well as Queens Theater. Special thanks to Phoebe Vlasis and Emereth Herrera for the Greek and Spanish translations. Please direct all interesting questions about IDOL to etzaha@gmail.com.
1: That sounds way more formal than what do. I love it because that makes me wonder, oh, is that how the collective sounds when we send out those press releases? Do we sound also so formal and serious and well structured?
0: I know. I mean, I love the idea of putting, you know, for I think as artists, it's fun to play with form. Mm-hmm. And I love the idea that you could be like, oh, I have an itinerant research institute and I have to set up, you know, you take the form and you fill it with what, mm-hmm. you know, you want to show. And it's so much fun to kind of play with other people's language and, you know.
1: I love it. I love it. Because going off what you're saying about mission statement, like ultimately Third Plank Collective and my own practice, our mission statement is just we want to build this space, and this space does not have to limit to one establishment. We want to build this space, this existence space, where we can just be different and free together, because even like the reason anybody has a sense of longing is because something is missing. So mm-hmm. in the end, it is melancholic. It is almost depressing. Mm-hmm. So when we study and research on a solution of this diasporic longing, sometimes it just seems like we need to get out of traditional institutions. We need to go to dive. I used to love work at dive bars with my friends on research projects.
0: That's the best.
1: Right?
0: Third spaces, right?
1: Exactly. When we talk about third spaces, I think diasporics are meant to thrive in the glitch, in these third spaces. And just if we're longing for a home, home is the kitchen. Home is the garage with tools messily scattered.
0: It's a smell that you pass a certain tree, jasmine, at a certain time, and it just takes you back to, like, you know, where you were when you were five or something.
1: Exactly. Yeah. I always think of, like, the sizzling sound of a wok in traditional Chinese cooking. Yeah, that's something where my longing goes. So. Yeah. Yeah, well, that was amazing. And I forgot what we were talking about, but we were having a good time.
0: Yeah. Well, I want to ask you a question about your collective, because I think the really, you know, we met at the summit, mm-hmm. you know, and it's, we instantly connected over, you know, our interests and geeking out on diaspora stuff. So I love your collective, and I love, you know, I sat in on your panel yesterday. If you could just tell us a little bit about the panel you presented at the summit and, you know, the work that you do, because it's really cool.
1: Oh, we did a really fun workshop yesterday for those of you who missed. Basically, we asked people to form a chain question partnership where we would ask, what do you need in life to make your life easier and better? Mm-hmm. And then we would ask another participant to raise their hand if they're willing to provide that labor or resource. Then the person now contributing their labor and resource must come up with another thing that will make their life easier. And honestly, that is how the collective started and become a thing together in Kansas City, is because we hear the same complaints from diasporic artists, and especially Asian A and HPI artists in Kansas City and the metro and the adjacent regions. There's a severe issue of underrepresentation and misrepresentation. We are looking for opportunities. Sometimes it is difficult to quote unquote get into the scene, especially if someone did not go to art school, did not have existing network, and also the model minority myth both hinders artists from accomplishing in opportunities, but also hinders an artist internally in how we form our practice, because sometimes there is this internal judgment of maybe I am not supposed to be doing things like that. So the collective wanted to build a space where we can be different, we can be free, we can be loud, make trouble, mm-hmm. we can be everything that someone would think an Asian should be and should not be. And most importantly, every part of the Asian. So it doesn't matter if you feel you're part of the Southeast Asia, which has been amazingly gaining so much more visibility in the past few years, or you're from Central, Western, or Northern Asian, which still has quite a bit of underrepresentation even within the Asian diaspora community. The whole reason of building a collective or any type of collaboration we do is just to increase the visibility within and around the Asian communities, and also to give back, you know, to give back everybody who has helped us along the way. Even if back when I first came to the state, not many people even know the word diaspora, you know, but even to those people who offered us kindness, guidance, and helped to soothe that longing in our soul. I think that's what we do.
2: I think it's really great. I think although your organization is specific to Asians and Asian Americans in the larger context of that diaspora, I think what's important, and it's something that can be shared amongst other people or across, like how I almost feel like there should be like a word for like, for people who identify as like diasporic people.
1: I like that idea.
2: That's not necessarily like linked to culture, but just as more like just sort of this sort of like, oh, your parents are from off the boat, or you're from the, you know, this idea like
1: migrants and immigration,
2: you know, and that there's a solidarity. And I know that there's been a big push for that, and that historically, you know, immigrant pride is big and strong, and it's more important than ever recently, you know, politically and stuff like that. But I think that these connections that you're doing with your community and what I'm doing with IDOL, like, I almost feel like those should be like partner communities in the way that like the Midway is partner communities of people in like the Midwest and stuff like that.
1: I love
2: that. So this idea that like, you know, we keep this thing going where it's like, I have this research institute. I'm like, hey, do you guys, you want to do an installation? Let's install like your ideal, like, you know, your bedroom, you know, like this idea of like, what are like diaspora driven projects, and how can we like make them, you know, install them and make them realize them amongst, you know.
1: Okay, listeners, a new summit concept just become born in this little radio recording.
2: Diaspora summit.
1: That is amazing. Last question before we wrap up.
2: Okay.
1: Do you think there will ever be a day that we stop longing and feel content in our existence?
2: That's a good question. I don't know. I sometimes have to check in and be like, is it wanderlust? Is it, I try to spin it and make it, I try to turn as much negativity or sad feelings into positive ones. And I feel like, you know, from a sense of this longing or feeling outsidery, you become more empathic and you have more empathy for people. And that's really good, because that means that, you know, like, you understand what it's like to like miss something. And so you want to share, you know, you want to like care and fill spaces and make dinners and cook and show the things that you miss and spotlight them, because so it almost becomes then like inspiration to create something beautiful and meaningful for you and
1: that.
2: For your friends.
1: I think of that a lot too, because I think of in the ideal world, if we don't feel this hole, the void inside of us, this longing, as beautiful as it might sound, what would my life look like? And sometimes, it's nice to imagine. To answer my own question, I'm not sure if that day would really be achievable, because I think there will always be something missing. That's what drives people also forward to collaborate and make things happen. But yeah, I think we can all imagine a day where the longing is fulfilled and everyone does live happily ever after. Aww. I'm going to hold on to that song.
2: Yes, I love it.
1: Yes. Cool. Well, thank you, Elena, for doing this talk with me very spontaneously.
2: Oh, you're quite welcome. Thank you for asking me to do it with you, Xiao.
1: Of course. And thank you, Open Radio, for this recording.
2: Thanks, Lopin.
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5: 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Between Memory and Becoming, Manifestations of Black Motherhood from Wild Yams is on view from August 14th, only at Co-Prosperity. 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For more information, visit 606records.com. That's 606records.com. 606 Records is also 10 years old, and they support Lumpin' Radio.
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8: All right, so my name is Asia Horn Morton. First name, A-S-I-A. Last name, H-O-R-N-E hyphen M-O-R-T-O-N. Originally from Grand Rapids, Michigan, now living in Detroit, Michigan. And I represent Free Alchemy Studio. We are based in Grand Rapids, Michigan, on the west side of the state, and we are currently expanding to Detroit. So we are about to function in two places. We are a artist-led, community-powered space initiative, and we do a lot of community project work in Grand Rapids, in a few spaces and areas, considering programming, workshops. We also are starting residency series that we're working on, and we have a annual micro festival called Liberation Saturday that takes place in September. This year it is taking place on September 12th in Grand Rapids, and we're excited to have a number of community partners and collaborators to just make it happen. It is open to the public, and it's just our opportunity to come together, offer different resources and offerings. We also are able to do a produce giveaway. So we give fruits and vegetables grown by local Black women owned farms and just local growers. And we just really find power in that collaboration within community. And Liberation Saturday is just an amazing opportunity to see that in action. So we're really excited to do that for our fifth iteration. We did two one summer, so it's our fifth time doing it, but we've done it in 4 years. So it's just really exciting to find consistency in creating spaces in our community. But in terms of Free Alchemy Studio, it's really just an extension of my own creative practice of being a culture worker, being a local historian, being a DJ, just being able to culminate all of my different interests in community passion work and just make that materialize at the studio. So I've had Free Alchemy Studio for 5 years, going on six, and it's just been an amazing experience in terms of growing as an artist, but in turn being able to find those like-minded individuals in my community, around the state, around the region, to partner with, to learn from, to collaborate with. And in turn, we've been able to do a lot of dynamic programming, a lot of different workshops and initiatives, and just find that power within collaboration, and especially within Black women-led organizations is where I find a lot of strength in alignment in. So with a lot of the projects that we do from Free Alchemy, it is definitely powered by Black and Brown women, queer women. We operate in that intersection of just being able to build upon our strengths and see that, you know, come to light. So within these last 5 years, it's been truly a journey to be able to learn as we go. Of course, it's a lot, as we all know. Community work is very much labors of love, to where it's not the most lucrative thing, but just trying to find

more sustainability within our practice, being able to learn from each other in terms of securing grants, strategic partnerships, ways we can leverage our resources. That's really where we function at in terms of just trying to make our work more sustainable all around. But we're finding our footing. It takes a while to do that, but you know, it all comes in the process and just staying consistent and committed inside of it all. So just being able to do that and learn from each other, it's kept the work going, you know, this far. So my hope is just to see us continue to do the work, continue to sustain ourselves within the work and really learn from each other as we preserve the work that we're doing. That's a big part of why archiving has been starting to show up more in our practice, because we definitely understand that our histories are being intentionally erased because they don't want us to know, you know, who we are, where we come from, what we have done. And a big goal of ours is to both preserve and uncover these local histories, starting in Grand Rapids, but expanding to the region across the Midwest, because the Midwest is very, you know, we have a lot of hidden history. And in terms of being able to tell more of our stories and uncover those histories to ourselves, I think that will just enable us even more to be more confident in the things that we do when we know where we come from and we know who our ancestors are and the work that they have done, because we truly stand on their shoulders. And when we look back at history, we're able to learn that a lot of the things that have happened or are happening now have already happened. And it's just the matter of having that confirmation that just shows us that these things can be done and we can use these blueprints that were left for us inside of the history. So that's a big component of the work we do, is to incorporate that reverence of the history that has came before us and be able to share these stories that talk about these people and these influential, you know, collectives that have came together, you know, throughout the years, and just be able to learn from them. So it's been an incredible way to really reinforce the work we do through history. And honestly, in terms of just being here at MDW Summit, it's something, you know, that we hope to continue in terms of just connecting with those creatives around the region and being able to learn, you know, from people who are doing the same work and have been doing the work longer than us and have been able to find those, you know, different things that have helped sustain their work along the way, because that's truly what we want to be able to do and spread to those community members that need that same support. So being here is just, you know, that true reinforcement that we're looking for in terms of being cultural workers and connecting with other cultural workers around the region. So this has been a very affirming experience. I'm very happy to just activate more in Detroit and see us all come together and learn who's doing what. I think that's a big thing that I've learned that has happened in the communities that we're all coming from, coming together, is that we experience a lot of silos to where, you know, there's a lot of us doing things and even similar things, but we don't know because, you know, we don't have those opportunities to connect as much as we should. So summits is definitely, you know, those opportunities to where we can connect in person and truly get to know each other. Because that is something that I've learned through history, is that they had conferences, they had summits, they had opportunities to come together by invitation, but with intention. So the fact that this is a summit in itself, it just continues that infrastructure that has powered the work throughout the years, is truly convening together with intention. So being here and being able to feel the energy of everybody in the midst of trying to create these foundations within our own cities, within our own communities, just that continuous, you know, recharge that we can give one another, just because we know what each other are experiencing or are navigating the same things. I truly think that this is part of the sustainability that we all need as organizers and cultural workers, is just that true community is something that we need for ourselves within the communities that we're trying to build. So spaces like, you know, the Midway Summit is definitely a great opportunity to engage with that. So being here and being able to meet, you know, people from Iowa,

together, actually walk, you know, these neighborhoods, it makes all the difference, especially connected to the work that we're all doing, where we're just really trying to fortify our communities within the work that we're doing. So it's great to be in a space like this. So I'm just grateful to be able to connect and learn and just be a sponge in the midst of all the things that we have going on. To share more about my personal story and community building and culture work, I am a lifelong Michigander, born in Flint, grew up in Grand Rapids, and throughout growing up, I just always had a passion for a community, whether that was through youth organizations, through my sorority that I pledged in college. It always had a string of community in how we can be able to take part in service of the community, of the sorority. I'm a part of Alpha Kappa Alpha. Our motto is service to all mankind. And that's something that truly, you know, is a life philosophy of mine. And it's been something that through the work of Free Alchemy Studio, community is always a part of the work that we do. But of course, I've learned throughout time is that art can be a huge catalyst in terms of community and how community can express, how community can connect, how community can learn. It's been truly universal connector, whether it's art, whether it's music, whether it's, you know, just those cultural activations within creativity. And that's something that truly stuck out to me and is something that I wanted to root my studio in. So in Grand Rapids, we don't have a lot of spaces for Black people. You know, we have very, very few. And throughout these last couple years of the pandemic and the, you know, COVID, it's been just dwindling in terms of the spaces that we have and that we're able to truly take ownership in. So being able to have a physical studio space in Grand Rapids for the last 5 years has truly been a blessing, just because we truly desperately need spaces to connect, just to be ourselves. I feel like every community needs those spaces to where you can be yourself, where you can let your hair down and just be able to talk freely and not feel like you're having to participate in any, you know, particular way. So that's kind of the essence of what the studio is called, Free Alchemy. Of course, free, freedom to be free, but alchemy is connected to making something out of nothing and just wanting to inspire people who come into connection with our work that, you know, you can truly create huge things from very small things. And it's something that, in terms of how people can kind of get, they don't believe that they can do things just because they don't have what they quote unquote need. But, you know, ultimately, creativity is being able to use those things around you and create something to be something else. So just wanting to have that be our underlying theme within the work we do is something that was extremely important to me in terms of naming the studio that. And something that also stuck out to me when I was in a space of naming the studio, I was in the midst of reading The Alchemist by, I'm forgetting his name right now, but The Alchemist is a very popular book. In terms of what I collected from it, especially within my journey, it's just like that return to yourself. And I was able to spend time in different cities, particularly Chicago and Atlanta, where I learned a lot. But after I spent time in these cities, I ended up relocating back home to Grand Rapids. And it was definitely for that intention to create what I've been looking for in these other cities and be able to plant those seeds in where I'm from. And it's something that definitely is a big part of my personal values, is to invest in where you come from. So throughout all the work that I've done and throughout all the partnerships and collaborations that I've been able to build, it's definitely been important to do that in Grand Rapids, regardless of where I relocate to. As I mentioned, I live in Detroit now,
But being able to have that investment in Grand

0: Rap is extremely important to me because, you know, we have to show, you know, that things are possible. Personal mantra of mine is seeing is believing. So being able to actually show, you know, these different things through programming or workshops or neighborhood festivals and things like that, or even taking space in the archiving space in our city, it's just been, you know, to bring that mantra to life, to show people what's possible, to show people, you know, and inspire, plant those seeds to see what we can do differently. That's been huge, just because this time has really been, you know, particularly unique within what we're able to do, because we see how things are starting to come down in terms of systems and just the breakdown of systems, and it's giving us that space to put new things in place. So being able to show people, you know, that you are able to do these things, you are able to be creative, everybody is creative, you know, just planting these seeds so we can stir about the change that we're truly looking for. Like, we really want to be that incubator for those local change makers in Grand Rapids, but beyond. You know, we definitely see the power across the state of Michigan, across, you know, our region, but we want to incubate and create space for those people who truly want to see different. Because that's what we need. That's the energy we need in this world. So just being able to create space, give resources to those people who have those passions to do those things, whether they are a community organizer who needs space for a meeting for their board members, or they want to create a workshop for a community, whether it's an artist who is just looking for space outside of their home that they want to create in, whether it's just a group of friends who want a space to come together more often. Like, the studio has taken shape to be a space to fill all of those needs, but essentially build and resource the community that we're looking for. Because particularly in Grand Rapids, we have a pretty high turnover of people who don't feel, you know, compelled to stay. For, you know, the reasons of they don't feel supported, they don't feel like we have space to, you know, come together and do things, and they just don't truly feel inspired to stay. So it's been a real push for me, even being here in Detroit, to still make it a point to make sure that we're staying active in Grand Rapids and provide that community space, that community hub of resources that we desperately need, and to hopefully inspire other creatives who have the same passion to create space for community to do that, because we need more energy, you know, and more new energy, more new ideas in community. That's why it's so important, you know, in terms of when opening spaces, to get those new perspectives and people who have new ideas who didn't necessarily think that, you know, they had space to share them, but now they feel inspired to actually, you know, say these ideas that we need. We need new, fresh perspectives and energy and people who have the passion to do it. So ultimately, Free Alchemy has become that space for those passionate people in Grand Rapids to come together to create things, because the studio itself is so multifunctional, but it gives us that platform for ourselves to do the work that we do. So as we continue in our work, it's definitely transformed along the years, but I think that's the whole point in a creative practice, is to be able to see what things you're able to do, to see where you're being led to, you know, within the people who are coming around, and being able to, you know, move to those different, you know, creative practices within your journey, just coming from building community. So it's so many special things inside of community work that we've been able to identify at the studio through our projects that has been truly inspiring, just to see how it can truly take shape in real life, you know, because ultimately us as creatives, we need that. We need the space. We need the resources. You know, we need the sustainability in being able to build that amongst people who are like-minded in that sense. It has done nothing but just catalyze it to increase even more. So being able to continue, you know, for the next 5 years. That's definitely what I see, just our growth in terms of building strong foundations to continue this work and to be more sustainable has truly been the goal. So being located in the Midwest, you know, to where we have such a unique, you know, culture within our region is just been very important and humbling and exciting to just put Grand Rapids on the map even more, because we truly are the bridge between Detroit and Grand Rapids. I don't know if people actually realize how much Grand Rapids is the true meeting middle point between Detroit and Chicago. So just wanting to, you know, put ourselves on the map even more, let people know that we're here. You know, we're 2.5 hours away from Detroit, so not too far on the west side of the state. But we have a lot to offer, and we definitely want to be a contributor to this ecosystem. So for more information about Free Alchemy, you can visit us at freealchemy.studio. And on Instagram is Free Alchemy Studio. And that's where you can stay in the loop with our programming and projects and all of the things that we have in store in the future.
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0: 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Between Memory and Becoming, Manifestations of Black Motherhood from Wild Yams is on view from August 14th, only at Co-Prosperity. 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

just a little bit. I knew they'd never know. I got some money back this year, like I always do. They'll have to catch me before I pay Internal Revenue.

0: 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Mars Elixirs are available at the Life on Mars Tap Room at 1950 Northwestern Ave in Logan Square. More information is at mars.beer. That's MARZ.beer. What's Mars is yours. Lumpin' Radio is brought to you by Mars Community Brewing, now introducing its line of distilled spirits. Mars is proud to debut its Bourbon of the Future, its Society of Vodka, and its Fellowship of Gin. All available now at better retailers across Chicagoland. Mars Spirits are also available at the Mothership Iron Street Tap Room at 3630 South Iron Street in beautiful downtown Bridgeport. More information about Mars's entire line is at mars.beer. Mars Community Brewing is a proud partner of Lumpin' Radio. 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

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How you doing? Guess what? This is news from the Service Interest, the radio show. My name is Mario. On today's program, he is one of the dopest DJs in the world, player. That dude, Dwayne E. Powell, is on the show today. I'm so excited. Also joining us, a very refined brother, great musician, talking about the Hyde Park Jazz Festival that's this weekend. Marquise Hill is going to join us very shortly. And Dwayne's going to be talking about Afrofuturist Weekend that's coming next month. There's so much going on in the world. Donald Trump does not know how the free press works. I'm going to try to help him out. Oh, Lord. And by the time this show is over, the Chicago White Sox may be in the playoffs. They lost 300 games in 3 years. Do you understand what's going to happen today when they win and I start screaming and lose my voice? Very excited. I hope everybody is having a good day. It's a beautiful day in Chicago as always. It's WLPNLP 105.5 FM and HD1 Chicago. It's Lumpy Radio.

0: WLPNLP Luther Vandross. Man, the idea that we're talking about Luther in the past tense still does something to me. I see my man Marquise Hill is ready to roll, so we should do that then and have a chance to talk to an amazing. What's up, Marquise?
1: Man, how you feeling, Brother Mario?
0: Hey, let me introduce you the proper way. Marquise Hill is a saxophonist. He is a historian. He is a documentarian. He is a composer and a cool cat, too, who still remembers me. One of the little people in the world. No, seriously, Marquise Hill is dope, man. He does it all. And I need to talk to you today as well about talking about the Hyde Park Jazz Fest. I also want to talk to you about this Green Mill stuff that you're doing. We'll get to that in a second. Ladies and gentlemen, Marquise Hill is on the show. Hey, brother.
1: Peace, man. So glad to be here. Thanks for welcoming me.
0: For sure. You have... So it's a long way from the promontory. When not that people didn't know who you were, but your star was shining, and now it's like you turn around, you're on Nate Smith's joint, you're running your own projects, you're doing your thing. Things have changed in the past few years. How have you been navigating through these changes?
1: Man, I've been well. You know, my motto was day to day, moment to moment. You know. Things change moment to moment, so I try to stay in the present, man, and I stay creative. I try to stay around people who, you know, I like the term iron sharpens iron. For sure. Like to stay around colleagues and friends who are uplifting, and we have similar visions, and, you know, we network in the same communities, and we have, you know, similar purposes and passions. So life has been beautiful, man. I'm doing my part, and I'm excited about the Hyde Park Festival this weekend, for sure.
0: No doubt. It's a chance for you to play at the crib. It's a chance for you to be in HP again. And I know that you're a Velvet Lounge alum. What was that like playing with Fred Anderson and being able to be in that room with those cats, man? Because that was, I know, as an attendee and being able to sit and watch. It was one thing, but what was it like being on the stand with those dudes?
1: You know, it truly was the ultimate lesson. You know, I talked to the younger musicians on the scene today. Some of the musicians, they miss the Velvet generation, the old Velvet, then the new Velvet over on Cermak. They miss that generation. So when I talk to them, I tell them and just express like that was the true university. You know, I went to school. I got my education in my degree in music education. I got my master's degree in jazz pedagogy. But the true schooling was at the Velvet Lounge and the apartment lounge and being able to stand next to Von Freeman and Fred Anderson and sharing these stages and these moments at these jam sessions and performances with these greats. It was truly formative, and it was, you know, there's nothing that can replace those moments for me. You know, I truly learned from the masters and seeing how true creativity is being made in the moment. You know, I watched some beautiful moments at the Velvet Lounge, and all of those moments, they stuck with me, you know.
0: You're part of the fabric of Chicago music, and absolutely. Oh, for sure. There could be no doubt. At this point, for sure you are. And that's a lineage of, you mentioned Von Freeman, you mentioned Fred, the AACMs, and so many great cats have played in Chicago in the various genres of music. How do you uphold that standard for yourself, knowing that there's such a big, thick lineage of great musicians from this city?
1: You know, honestly, it's a badge of honor to wear. You know, that I'm a proud musician from Chicago, but I honestly try not to think about it too much. I try to be in the moment. And again, I like to use the term, I'm just doing my part. Like, we're all out here doing our part. Joe Ross is from Chicago. Mike King, Junius Paul. Mm-hmm. There's so many. Isaiah Collier. Mm-hmm. There's so many Chicago musicians who are spreading their wings in different directions. And we're all doing our part for the livelihood and the continuum of this beautiful jazz and creative music scene in Chicago. So I really try not to think about it that often. And I trust that the influences that my mentors have poured into me as I create and I go out amongst this world, I'm just representing the city, you know, the best of my ability. Yeah.
0: I know when we when the Promontory was open and we would have you at the prom, people come to see you. They are not playing around. It's a whole thing when people come to see Marquise Hill at a Marquise Hill show. And I'm expecting nothing less than that at the Hyde Park Jazz Festival this weekend. Do you tailor your live sets? I don't want to say depending on where you're playing, but is it a case of reading the room when you know I'm going to be at the Note in New York, or I'm going to be in L.A. at a club or whatever? Do you tend to work your set list in that kind of way?
1: You know, at times, yes, but primarily, like, the music and the concept and the space that we're in as an ensemble, that's the space we're in. That's mm-hmm. that's the sound and the energy that we're traveling, sharing with the people. So, you know, sometimes if it's a standing room versus a sitting room, we'll approach the music a little differently. But the ultimate goal is the space that we're in, the message that we're, you know, the concept of the project that we're touring in that moment, that's what we want to give the people. You know,
0: in a little bit, yeah. I'm sorry, go ahead.
1: No, that's it.
0: In a little bit, we're going to play some music from this amazing album, Sweet Surrender, Beautifulism. I get down, man. I listen to your work and I really am a big fan. I was not expecting to have feelings like this listening to this new work. We're going to play the joint with you, with Manessa, who...
1: Ooh, Manessa, yeah.
0: Yeah, he... That dude, man, I am... I'll just ask, what is that experience like? Having seen him do his thing for a long time, what is that experience like working with him?
1: Manessa is such a creative being. You know, when we collaborate, we've been collaborating for a little bit, a couple years at this point. He's so open and creative to the direction of the music. Like, when I sit with him, we'll sit and have a conversation about the concept and talk, you know, actually connect and talk about the music. And when we go to create the things that we talked about, he naturally molds those things and let that come out in the music. So it's a very easy process when you surround yourself with musicians who are, you know, like-minded and on that same frequency as you. It's beautiful. Like, as I said, he's super creative. You know, he's coming from the R&B world, but as you know, we all know, it's all connected. Jazz, R&B, soul, hip-hop, it's all connected. But he's primarily coming from that world, but he's also open and vulnerable to the beauties of, you know, this music we call jazz as well. So it's been a pleasure connecting with Manessa.
0: So now I have a question, because I was late to understanding that this was even a thing. You do the Marquise Hill late night jam session at the Green Mill Lounge. It's mm-hmm. from what, 1 a.m. until 4 a.m?
1: Yeah, we late night every Friday. We go 1 to 4 a.m. And, you know, my ultimate goal was to create, you know, a safe space for young musicians coming up in the scene to come out and play, have a place to fellowship, just like we had the Velvet and the Apartment Lounge and City Life on the South Side.
0: Yes.
1: There was the Family Den on the South Side. There was a lack of, first of all, just the late night hang. You know, I lived in New York for 14 years, mm-hmm. and, you know, any given night you can go out 1, 2 a.m. and find a jam session that's popping, you know. And I want to bring that energy to the city, to Chicago as well. And the people over at the Green Mill, they were kind enough to open the doors and allow us to do our thing every Friday. Again, a safe space for young musicians coming up in the scene to come and fellowship and create and build community. And it's been beautiful. It really has been.
0: First of all, you ain't seen me yet. I'm coming, because now that I am aware, there's no way I won't do that after I jump off of work. And then the other part of that, that's exactly what Vonsky used to do, man. That's exactly what he used to do. I will share this quick story with you. I was with Evan Pevitt. Mm-hmm. And ooh. Yeah, and we were at the Double Door. And he goes, hey, man, come with me real quick. I'm sorry, Pevin. I knew Pevin as a dancer. I didn't know he was a musician. I had no idea, right? We get across the street. Von Freeman goes, Pevin. And I know Von, but I didn't know. And the way Von Freeman reached back to the young musicians and showed them this incredible amount of love and made them feel important and safe. That was everything. I'm not a musician, but as a poet at the time, I felt that. It's like, yo, this man does not have to do this. He's Von Freeman. He's good. But he showed that kind of love to young musicians. And I think it's a valuable thing when a cat that's established is able to say, listen, let me grab one of these young dudes and let them see what this is like. To even if it's to do nothing more than to motivate them to continue going.
1: Absolutely.
0: I see you do it. I see Isaiah do it. I see Corey do it. Corey Wilkes. And I think that's keeping this going, brother. If nobody ever tells you that, this is how you keep it going. Being able to reach back and let these young people see, and just aspiring musicians see, yeah, man, this is it. You can do this. It's not a supernatural thing. You can actually do this and do it well,
1: absolutely.
0: Too.
1: Absolutely. That's what it's all about. And I'm fortunate and grateful that I had, you know, mentors like we were talking about, Ernest Dawkins, Von Freeman, you know, Fred Anderson, all these names we're dropping. They ingrained in us the importance of passing this music down. It's a generational thing, you know. I'm not that old, but I'm realizing that I'm starting to step into that generation where it's time for me to start pouring back into my own soil, you know. So the young generation, Micah Collier, yes. Isaiah Collier, you know, Makari Ramsey, Alexis Lumbre, there's so much talent coming out of this city. And you know, it's our jobs, you know, to keep this continuum going. So I'll always use musicians from the city, just like Ernest Dawkins gave me my first paying gig, and playing with Ramsey Lewis when I was in high school. You know, they instilled these morals in us, and that's really what it's all about.
0: We're with Marquise Hill. Marquise Hill will be appearing at the Hyde Park Jazz Festival this weekend. You release your projects on your own label, Black Unlimited Music Group. What does that kind of creative and financial independence give you as an artist? And what are the realities of moving through that industry on your own terms?
1: Yeah, you know, for me, I've been an independent minded, you know, since the beginning. You know, I'm an Aries. That comes natural for us Aries out there. But actually working with the label on one project showed me that I enjoy moving the way that I want to move. I don't want anyone to tell me how my music should sound, how it should look, when I can drop it. I want to have full control over my passion. You know, this is our likelihoods. This is, we wake up and we think about these things morning. This is, we're pouring so much energy into our music and our projects. We should have full control over it. So, you know, it can be difficult funding your own tours, funding your own projects. But the way I look at it is I'm investing in myself. You know, investing in what I love to do. And there's no better feeling than that. So I'm going to continue to do that. And the more you do that, you realize you start to connect with people who also see your vision. You know, God works in wonders, you know, placing you in different rooms and settings that will help build the things that you're naturally trying to build your own. So to all my young musicians, continue to shed and pour into what it is you want to do. Pour into your dreams and your passions. Absolutely.
0: I do want to acknowledge the fact that you are also on some very significant records that have been made in the past 10 years. We won't say 20 years. In the past 10 years, particularly Universal Beings, Micaiah McRaven's joint, and Junius Paul's album, Ism. And in working with people like Micaiah and Junie, how do you, first of all, what is that like? I've worked with them before on projects like the Donnie Hathaway thing we did in Millennium Park a few years ago, but that was in a different kind of capacity. When you're on the stand with those guys, with Corey or whoever it may be, but particularly with Micaiah and Junius, what does that feel like? What does that look like to you?
1: You know, what comes to mind is it's complete freedom, complete vulnerability. I use the term, when we're on stage, we're naked. We're completely, we're spiritually naked. We're vulnerable.
0: Right.
1: We're creating in the moment, you know, and to do that with a group of musicians, it takes a deep level of trust. So I've been playing with musicians like Micaiah, Junius, Corey, Joel Ross, who's also playing this weekend with us. Mm-hmm. I've been playing with them for years, and we've built this synergy and this bond where it doesn't matter which direction the music goes, we all trust one another, and we know that we're going to end at the same spot. We have this full, this blanket of trust and vulnerability where the music can go anywhere, and we all, at the drop of a dime, we know how to adjust and trust one another to allow the music to kind of blossom in the direction that it wants to blossom. And that takes time, and again, it takes trust. And those are my brothers on and off the stage. It really is an honor and a pleasure to share the stage with those cats.
0: Oh, and I have seen y'all off the without an instrument in your hand. I know how you all get down.
1: Yes, sir.
0: I have absolutely seen it. You're going to be playing on Saturday with Micaiah and Junius and Joel on the Wagner stage at the Hyde Park Jazz Festival. I'm going to say this to you, and I hope you receive it in the spirit in which I am giving it. You're a very important cat in this new musical landscape that we are living in, and your work is really, really good, brother. It's good, man. It ain't kind of good. It ain't all right. It's great. And the fact the fact that you're coming back to the crib as much as you do as many things as you do here in Chicago, it is not unnoticed. And I salute you, and I'm sure I speak for a bunch of people who are listening to this. Thank you, man, because you keep us going, and your music is solid, and we really, really appreciate that you share that with the world, and that you from here, which is the most important thing of all things. and Chicago gets to say another one of our sons, our favorite people, has done profoundly well. Marquise Hill, thank you so much for being on the show, man. This is really cool. I hope we get to do this again.
1: Yes, sir. Anytime, man. I appreciate you, brother, for the kind words as well. And I look forward to performance this Saturday at the Hyde Park Jazz Festival.
0: For sure. Marquise Hill, everybody. Listen, before you bounce, man, do you have something new coming? Or is there anything that you're working on that you can give us a little sneak peek on?
1: Man, you know, always creative. I'm working on a small project to release this fall. I've got a Midwest tour, actually, this November. We're driving state to state, 10 states. 12 different shows, and I'm going to drop a couple tracks that's almost a follow-up to a record that I put out, Sweet Surrender, this March. Mm-hmm. This is like a B-sides and just some additional tracks that was related to that project. And then I'm working on the next Marquise Hill Black Tet record. You know, the Black Tet was one of my first ensembles that I put together in Chicago, and we're going to drop that in April. And just staying creative, man, always pushing things forward.
0: Marquise Hill, everybody. Thanks so much for being on the show today, man.
1: Thank you, brother.
0: Yes, sir. It's WLPNLP and HD1 Chicago, 105.5 FM Lumpet Radio. This is from the album Sweet Surrender, Beautifulism. It's Marquise and Manessi. And Manessi will be on the show soon, or otherwise, I'm going to get in trouble. I have to make sure that he gets on here so you all can check him out as well. This is called The Pleasures of You. And this is news from the Service Entrance, the radio show on WLPN LP 105.5 FM and HD1 Chicago. This is Lumpin' Radio.

0: That's The Pleasures of You, featuring Manessi, Marquise Hill. I told you. When we come back, we are going to celebrate John Coltrane's 100th birthday, which was yesterday. And we're going to play September by Earth, Wind, and Fire on the proper day. And I will explain. It's something I heard. I couldn't believe it. And it makes so much sense to play it on the right day, not on the 23rd night of September. It's mind-blowing that we didn't think of it sooner. And we'll get to all of that. And Dwayne Powell as well. It's WLPNOP 105.5 FM and HD1 Chicago Lumpin' Radio. It's news from the Service Entrance Radio Show. And we will be back right after these words.
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0: 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It's news from the Service Entrance, the radio show. We got stuff coming up at here at Co-Prosperity. And I want to tell you about our anniversary. Real quick, before Dwayne jumps on here in a little bit, we got Dwayne Powell on today. Marquise Hill was here. Come on now, this is what we're doing. It's a save the date thing right now for you. In that this event is taking place in November, but I want you to know about it so that you can be about it. You understand what I'm saying to you? So you dig, we're about to get it together and talk about this at the same time. So it's Let's Co-Prosper on the 6th of November. So save that date, Friday, November 6th, from 6 to 10 p.m. here at Co-Prosperity in Bridgeport. It's everybody. It's Lumpin', it's Buddy, it's Lumpin' TV, it's Life of Mars, it's every Lumpin' Magazine, all of it. And we're celebrating our anniversary. 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Yes, it's the 10th anniversary of Lumpin' Radio. This is the real one, the big one, the official one. It's going to be a good night. It's going to be a lot going on. So I want to make sure that you guys are around. And I'll be cool if you are. Before Dwayne pops up, I want to listen to Mad Lib. That's what I want to do. Yeah. Mad Lib. That'll work. It's WL. And we are definitely celebrating John Coltrane's birthday today. It's WLPNOP 105.5 FM and HD1 Chicago, Lumpin' Radio, news from the service interest, the radio show. And here is Mad Lib.

0: And gets here, he's gonna be mad that I'm playing September. I actually better wait. I don't want no smoke, man. Cause there's the it's in the beginning of the song. The question is asked, do you remember? You're not playing that song on the 23rd night of September, or the 21st night, or whatever night it was. It was in the 21st night, not the 23rd night. Although you could play it on the 23rd night because you're remembering the 21st night of September. I never thought about that. I heard someone say that, and it's like, that makes so much sense. It's not intended to be played that night. You're remembering it. And then that same person said, what if you played that song in December? Because he meant it. You know what? Screw it. Dwayne, don't be mad at me. Please, don't be mad. Just don't be mad. Don't be mad. Don't be mad. Don't be mad. It makes more sense when you hear it all the way through. I swear it does. Because, you know, it just makes sense. And you're talking about September, and remember, you're not playing it on that day. You're just not. So this is the new tradition. I'm bringing it in now. And of course, Dwayne pops on as soon as I play it. Hold on, stop. Wait, I will get back to it. See, I'm just trying to keep people from being mad at me. Because if he knew why I was playing, he'd be like, why the hell are you playing that? I want to introduce to you, an amazing dude. And when I say amazing, I've known him a long time. Longer than we will ever admit how long we actually have known each other. But it's been a long time. And I trust him impeccably. I have bothered him more than anybody, I think, in the world when it comes to questions about music. And he has been more than happy to give me really good advice, not just about music stuff, but about a lot of things. Dwayne E. Powell is a iconic figure here in Chicago. He is he's the man, and I'm glad he. I'm surprised he had time to do it, but he did it. So we will welcome in right now, Dwayne Powell, to the show. What's up, brother?
1: What's happening? What's up, Mario?
0: How are you? I'm sorry. You looking at a hand? Let me so you can see that I'm awake. Hey, I got on a shirt with a collar and everything. How you doing?
1: I'm doing.
0: Yeah, I feel life. Life has been life in everybody in a very profound way. I am. First of all, thank you for doing this. I know you don't do this often. You've been on this show a few times over the last 25 years, Dwayne. But I'm glad that you agreed to do this. I think you and I have had a sit-down interview maybe twice. Once with Jesse De La Pena when he was doing his thing in Pilsen, and once with the Silver Room podcast. But things have changed a lot in music, and particularly in Chicago music, the way it's presented, the places you can hear it or go see live stuff. And you're in the middle of a lot of it, if not all of it. What is your observation right now about where the city sits musically?
1: I don't know, actually. I mean, we've been, you know, we've always been the city to make lemonade out of lemons. You know what I mean?
0: Yeah.
1: And I feel like we're always in that mode. You know what I'm saying? You know, I was having a conversation recently with a singer friend of both of ours, who has been trying to find space to put on, you know, events, and it's definitely not been easy, you know, because especially in our communities and so many spaces that there's just not a lot of venues available for the kind of talent that we have, you know, and everybody's kind of like, just kind of like, you know, I don't know, just, I don't want to say jockeying for position, but just, you know, just trying to figure it out and trying to find creative ways to do it.
0: Yeah.
1: You know, considering that, you know, again, there's not a lot of venues that are, that even considered live, especially live music in their spaces. And, you know, then and the challenges that come with, you know, trying to make those spaces become what it is that you want them to be. You know,

0: I know.
1: It's in an interesting position to me right now.
0: I know it doesn't help that the shuttering of places like the Promontory and the limited amount of music venues on the south side of Chicago in particular, doesn't help when
1: people,
0: in any way. I'm guessing you're at the Land School?
1: Mm-hmm. I have a program this evening, actually.
0: Places like the Land School come into play in a major way when you have limited places where people can do their thing. I know Layla Hathaway, who I really need to talk to you about. I would love to have her on the show. I know places like Land School come into play because it is a place where people can come and see music, and it is a place where musicians can develop their craft. What happened? And I'm not talking specifically about the Promontory, but what do you think happened to where the number of places where you can sit down and check out a show, and this isn't even COVID related because it was a barren desert before it. What happened here in the city?
1: Well, you could definitely point to, you know, especially when I think about the house scene and stuff like that, you could definitely point to, you know, the rave laws and the PPA laws, that has always prevented spaces from being able to, if you don't have a PPA license, you can't charge money, right? So it means you can't sell tickets at the door. And so, you know, what kind of space can you have where you're trying to have a lot of shows? You got to pay your musicians.
0: Right.
1: So, you know, how are you going to pay them if you can't even charge money at the door? Yeah, you can try to do a ticket only online thing, but the reality is, there's always going to be those walk-ups, you know, and it's just a deterrence if you can't. And so, you know, they kind of catch you up with, you know, with that. And we just lost. And we just, I can't think of the last time. I mean, the Promontory was like, wow, yes, thank you. Because I couldn't think of the last time that we had a venue on the south side that was going to be a space where musicians and live shows on a stage with the in-house sound person and all that, you know, happening. What, the Regal?
0: Yeah, right, right.
1: You know?
0: Right. And that was a flash, too.
1: Yeah. You know, we really have not had a Southside live music venue. You know?
0: Yeah. I can't talk about it too much because I get very... I said it when we were shutting down, and I will continue to say it. I think my voice, whenever I can, I want to advocate for more spaces for people to be able to go out of their house and go see a Layla Hathaway, for example. Like the people who live around the Land School have a wonderful thing happening around there. They can go and see a show, or go and get a class, or go and see you do your thing. That is invaluable. And now that it's not,
1: but even with that though, it's not like necessarily like it's not necessarily that shows happen at the Land School either.
0: Right. True.
1: You know what I'm saying? True. It's, you know, but it's just it's an incubator.
0: Yeah. No doubt.
1: You know.
0: No
1: doubt. You know, me being one of the, you know, inaugural program partners, along with International Anthem and Decompose, but it's not necessarily a space that you know that is dedicated for live shows or whatever.
0: Fact.
1: You know what I mean?
0: I know you're doing Afrofuturist Weekend, and you are in a unique venue, because I cannot say that I have, and I'm sure there has been, but I cannot say that I have ever known Mount Pisgah to be a place where a DJ would spin music.
1: I've played that before.
0: Have you?
1: Yeah.
0: Oh, so wow.
1: There hasn't been many, but there has been a couple parties there. I played a party there one time. It was with Ron Carroll. It was something that Wynell Gray from, you know, Attic Productions that put together. Mm-hmm. And then also Sam Thousand has done his Shinola thing there.
0: There it is. What can one expect in your set at Afrofuturist Weekend?
1: I'm looking forward to it because, first of all, I love playing with my baby, as I call them, Control Zor. Mm-hmm. One of my favorites, one of my favorite persons. And, you know, one of my favorite jocks right now. Currently, they are everything on the scene right now. And then also, you know, my boy, Nova, that alien there, if you've never seen him, you know, he's the drummer in DJ Exchange. But if you've never seen him with his, I don't even know what those things are. He has a sonic thing on his drums that he controls with the wave of his hand. That he created. It is out of this world. And I've never heard Harlem play, but I know Harlem, and I'm looking forward to, you know, looking forward to her set, just to, you know, very, you know, to, you know, hear what, you know, what she has. I've never heard her play, so I'm excited to hear her play. So yeah, it's just gonna be vibe. You know, I love this intergenerational thing that's happening in Chicago right now. That's really what I'm in love with. Is that there has been a great intergenerational exchange on in the Black music, you know, especially like DJ and art scene. I'm excited for all that.
0: That's going to be on Friday, October the 2nd. Man, October is next week?
1: It is.
0: Lord. Afrofuturist weekend is from October 1st through 4th. If you're looking for more information, elasticarts.org. All right, so, you know, people who know Dwayne, we get on his nerves right around, I'd say, Christmas week. And asking him to put together this great list that he does with Sound Rotation of what the hot albums are or what his favorite albums are. So I'm not going to ask you to do that, and I'm not even going to hold you to doing that. But I do want to know, what have you been listening to that's got your attention?
1: Right now, Sandra St. Victor's latest new album has my attention. Really, really loving it. You know, she's still so underrated. People still don't know her as much as they should, as long as she's been in the game. And she's always evolving. So I'm loving her record right now. She has a couple songs produced by Heidi Tatum. She hooked up with Mark DeClavlo on something again on this one. But then she also has a good friend, Layla Hathaway, on it. Just a really good mixture of sounds. And I'm heavily listening to Gretchen Palladio's new album right now. She never disappoints.
0: That album is dope.
1: So, of course, she called on all of her people, Robert Glasper, Michelle DeGiocello, Alan Hampton, Amber from Moonchild is on there. So I'm listening to that heavy. I'm still listening to Gina. That's one of the best of the year, which is, you know, Kareem Riggins and a singer named Liv. That project was one of the best of the year. It was always one of the best shows I've been to this year, too. They performed at Sleeping Village.
0: Oh, wow.
1: Kareem. And, so definitely them three. I'm trying to think of something else that I've been really listening to. Cleo Soul. Is still in line with other music that she's been doing. But I've been kind of in this whole, because of the program that I have at the Land School right now, at the 1976 in retrospect, which I have a program this evening, I've been digging back into a lot of 70s stuff too.
0: What's got your attention there?
1: You know what has me in a chokehold? There's an album by Michael White, violinist Michael White. There's an album that came out like in the later 70s that he did with George Duke, produced the album called X Factor. Mm-hmm. That album has me in a chokehold right now.
0: Really?
1: Yeah. And I've been going down. One night I went down this whole rabbit hole of late 70s, early 80s jazz fusion funk stuff. That kind of period is kind of feel. When we think jazz funk, we always think about the early or the mid 70s, the more Mazzell Brothers and that time period. But that later period with Webster Lewis and Michael White and Ronnie Foster and those later Herbie records, all the stuff that was on Sony, even those Sony records from Lonnie Liston Smith, that was a beautiful time period from like 78 to 82.
0: Yeah.
1: There's some really good music there that we don't talk about enough when we talk about jazz funk and that kind of fusion crossover, you know, area. And so today I'm doing my talk is my not the talk. My listening session is going to be centered around Wayne Anderson.
0: Oh,
1: yeah, Pleasure and the Crusaders and Claws and Side Effect. So that's going to be fun.
0: And what?
1: I'm listening heavily to Domi and JD Beck right now too.
0: Oh, really? The new stuff?
1: Yes.
0: Okay. Okay. Thank you. Now I'm good. Now I know what I could have to buy the next few weeks. What Dwayne's talking about, by the way, is his, he does a residency at the Land School. And by the way, if there's an event happening at the Land School, make it your business to go check out what's going on over there. The series is called Listening Hours, 1976 in retrospect, and he has honed in on the year 1976. There was some powerful work in 1976 that came out, and Dwayne, as always, has done an amazing job in sussing out all the information and being able to articulate it and deliver it, and you get a chance to hear some really dope music too. And if you are so inclined, Rebuild -foundation.org, all that information is there. Before I spring you, brother, I do need to ask, when we, and I don't know if I've done this publicly or not, but thank you for helping me and Corey with the Donny Hathaway tribute. I know how important Donny Hathaway is to you, and I know what he means to you. And I'm acutely aware of how big a deal that is and was. And I could not have done that without you. And we could not have done that without you. And you gave it the life that it needed. And I just wanted to tell you in public, thank you.
1: No, I appreciate that.
0: As I have told you 6,000 times in private, I want to make sure I said it at least once in front of people. Dwayne Powell will be part of Afrofuturist Weekend at Mount Pisgah Baptist Church. That's going to be really dope. I will do my best, if I am not being governed by the other people, to come and hang out with you. And Control Zora is the best, too. I'm a big fan as well. Dwayne, thanks so much, man, for doing this today. And I do need to talk to you, and we will talk later. And have fun tonight with the Listening Project 1976 in retrospect.
1: All right, bro. Good seeing you.
0: Always, man. You look good. And I need to get one of these hats from you. We have so much to talk about. I'll catch up with you. I'll talk to you soon.
1: All right,
0: man. Dwayne E. Powell. And if you want more information about, oh God, where is it? I had it. It's gone. If you want more information about about Afrofuturist Weekend, go to elasticarts.org. I want to take 10 seconds to play a quick record, and then we will have Alder Nicole Lee, who is here. And we will have an opportunity to have a conversation with her about all kinds of things. And you look like you have been involved in City Hall stuff. I can tell from your face. It's WLPNLP and 105.5 FM and HD1 Chicago. It's Lumpet Radio. And this is news from the Service Entrance Radio Show.

0: It's WLPN LP 105.5 FM and HD1 Chicago. It's news from the Service Interest, the radio show. My name is Mario Smith. We are very, very honored to have in studio with us Alderman Nicole Lee of the 11th Ward. And Jamie Trecker is also here making an appearance at Lumpin' for the first time in a long time. Welcome back, brother.
1: Hello.
0: How you doing?
1: I mean, I'm good. Do you believe me?
0: No. Okay. I mean, I do believe
1: you. You saw the look.
0: I saw the look when you came in. It's a lot going on at City Hall. There's indeed so much going on.
2: But you did get a win today.
1: I did.
2: Get a win.
0: Oh, cool.
1: Almost there.
2: Did get a win. So okay, we've got to talk about that because that's a big win.
0: And we can. We are, as I am watching the score of this game, the White Sox, by the way, are winning right now 9-1.
1: Yes.
2: And the Rangers lost last night.
0: Yes, they did. And so if it happens, you'll know because I'm interrupting music and everything. But we're some innings out before that goes down. So we have talked multiple times, you and I, about Amtrak. We talked about the White Sox and the possibility of them leaving. Mm-hmm. I dare say it looks more and more like a probability that they want to try to find a new stadium for themselves in the South Loop. Nothing is in stone, but that seems to be the way it's going.
1: That's fair because both current owner, Jerry Reinsdorf, as we know, he had a proposal a couple of years ago to move the Sox to a stadium on the 78. And now, more recently, minority owner Justin Ishbia has rolled out a plan for the rail yards across the river from the 78. So I think that is a fair assessment.
0: Yeah,
1: for sure.
0: Well, let me ask you this then. With that in mind and the idea of – I want to just talk stadium first. There was there is a school of thought, and at least it's online, that perhaps – I don't think it's going to happen, but perhaps the new use for what is now Rate Field would be a rebuild of a stadium for the Chicago Bears. I know that that is not a realistic proposition, but I have to ask, has there been any kind of talk within the city council about what's going to happen with Rate Field or what's going to happen with Soldier Field when these things come to fruition?
1: Not any conversation I've been a part of, Mario, unfortunately. But, you know, I'm happy if people are talking about what's possible along 35th Street. The Illinois Sports Facilities Authority owns the property. I've said many times, as you and I have talked before, you know, there's a lot that can be done over there. We have such great infrastructure and transportation between the Metra, the Red Line, and the Dan Ryan, and multiple bus lines and ample parking. You know, we were built for a stadium.
0: Yeah, no doubt. Yeah. And let me also just ask this. Amtrak, Justin Ishbia and his group own what is now the Amtrak Maintenance Yard on Canal, I think it is, downtown.
2: Correct.
0: And the idea is to switch spots where that would be where Rate Field is or where the adjacent parking is, and then the new stadium would be built, the rail yards would be built there where the Amtrak is now. There are environmental concerns. They're just concerns, multiple concerns. And at the last meeting that was held, the people voiced their concern. Has Justin Ishbia been in contact with you or anyone in the city with a real concrete plan? Because right now it just sounds like ideas and not a concrete, we want to move this date, or we are going to, or we would like to do this. And how much of this is pending approval, or is it just him saying, I got the money and I'm doing it?
1: Well, there's a lot to unpack there, Mario. Always coming with all the hard, weird
0: I'm sorry.
1: Questions. It's okay. I'm like, you know, I have some brain capacity left, so I'm going to take a shot at it. Let me just clarify. I don't know exactly that Shore Capital, Canal Edge, River's Edge, whatever Justin Ishbia's entities are, has actual control of the Canal Street Yard yet. I believe that he has it under some sort of agreement, and it is intended to be some sort of land swap. The Union Pacific Canal Yard, where Amtrak is planning to move their maintenance facility from this future rail yards location to, is in the heart of the 11th Ward. To my understanding, that deal has not been sealed yet. according to Union Pacific, they're still in negotiation. So, you know, as I've said to my constituents, I by no means believe that this is a completely done deal. Amtrak has told and informed the city of Chicago that they intend to move forward with their plans using their federal preemptive powers, bypassing any local zoning or land use rules. And, you know, they have said they want to coordinate with the city on safety, but this by no means is them asking for permission.
2: Yeah, they don't have to, of course.
1: No, they don't have to because they do have the power of federal preemption, which Congress grants them. And I'll remind all the Congress people, you can take that away too. Yeah. Just saying.
0: Yeah.
2: Let me just ask, first of all, just to the point about the Bears, I happen to have it on good authority. The Bears are not interested in moving to Raitt Field. And I want to get back to the stadium in a second. But Amtrak, as you know, is extremely popular in the Midwest as a carrier of people. And with the summer we've just had here and the weather and climate change, you know, Amtrak increasing capacity is a good thing.
1: I agree.
2: You know, this is not an unalloyed bad thing. Just to play devil's advocate here for a second, isn't it in some way a good thing that Amtrak, I'm not saying it's great to move where they're moving to, but making a move where they can radically increase capacity into Union Station and get rid of some of the bottlenecks that are causing other upstream pollution problems as well, with trains idling in that yard, that to me sounds like it's a potential good thing for the city of Chicago. It is not necessarily a good thing for the residents of Bridgeport. I want to be very careful about that. But the plan, at a kind of macro level, does seem to bring some benefits to the city overall.
1: You won't get any dispute from me on that, Jamie. No. I've said repeatedly on the record, I believe that Amtrak has a need for it, and it would be great for Amtrak, for the region, for the country to have improved rail access, and you know, for the for the growth and capacity that Amtrak has envisioned for itself. Absolutely, don't have a problem, and think that they do need a more modern facility. You know, up until very recently, their plans were to do that on site.
2: Yeah, they were. Now,
1: I want to just say one other thing too, Jane, while we're on the subject of you know, just kind of what's good for Amtrak, and location notwithstanding, and it would be Chinatown, Armour, and Bridgeport. Yep. That would be most immediately impacted. We still don't know about the environmental impacts.
2: Right.
1: Because we still don't have that information. But I still haven't necessarily seen also how, or the studies that show that traffic will actually be improved. You've got train movements that have got to go back and forth across that one single bridge that goes across the Chicago River, and there are already capacity issues getting across the bridge. That bridge is about to the end of its useful life. We're state and the federal government are throwing in, what, $30 million, I think, to just reinforce it long enough to build another bridge.
2: Right.
1: So, you know, I think that there are still a lot of questions to be answered about whether or not this is the best location and only location that would be suitable for this. I would really like to understand where the human impact falls into the conversation.
2: Yeah, and I think that's fair. And I mean, I think, you know, when you look at it, is known that Chicago is a big choke point for rail. Almost all rail capacity comes through this city, and trains are sometimes stuck here for up to 30 hours, which is not a good situation for anybody. So I agree with you. It'd be nice to find some sort of compromise. I tend to think, and, you know, I'll say this out loud, Mario's too polite to, but I do think that when this came down, what really hurt people was the idea that, yes, okay, we could be getting a new maintenance facility, but also you're taking our socks away from us. They've been here for 116 years in this neighborhood, and it just seemed kind of like a knife in the stomach. You know what I mean?
1: I've been describing it as a kneecapping us, right? Yeah. I mean, like, we're going to get – this is how the average resident is seeing this. We're going to get a polluting 24/7 rail maintenance facility in exchange – And we're gonna lose our the White Sox as well. We're gonna take the impact of lower property values for anybody that lives around this facility, and then for future development, who's gonna want to come and build right next to a 24/7 rail operation along 35th Street, where currently Raitt Field is, along with all the parking lots that are frankly ripe for development, and it really what I've been doing since coming in the office is looking for ways to increase economic vitality and development in the area. I've lifted liquor moratorium. I've added density. You know, we're on this path to continue to bring more people to the South Side, and I think that it's doing a disservice completely to the region of the South Side to think that you can't be successful here.
2: Yeah, well, let's get, and just to go back to Mario's first point, those parking lots have been underutilized for years, and one would argue that Reinsdorf or Ishiba could put in the kind of Fenway-esque, Wrigleyville-esque, you know, year-round retail and restaurant package that they seem to want. Everybody wants to be, frankly, what the Boston Red Sox are now in Major League Baseball, or the Baltimore Orioles. Everybody wants to have control, and so do the Bears. You know, they want to have control of a 24/7 retail outlet that brings people around when the stadium's not in use. Why is it that there's such resistance? Because we've talked about this before. No plans that I know of have ever been mooted by the team to take those parking lots, cut them in half, and say, listen, we're going to build some restaurants, and we're going to build some retail here to keep people in the area before the game, after the game. And I don't understand why, when every other owner is doing this, that these owners don't want to do that. Do you have an answer for that?
1: I know that based on conversations I've had, and you've seen by virtue of the fact that there have been now two proposals for new Sox stadiums in the South Loop along the Chicago River, that the current owner and the potential future owner have much the same vision as any other sports team owner does today, right? They want to own the land that's up under the stadium. They want to own the stadium, everything around it. I couldn't tell you why nobody has done that on 35th Street. I remain open to the conversation, and like I stand ready to talk to folks that are interested in really seeing what the potential is along 35th Street on the South Side of Chicago. Look, this is not an issue about Bridgeport or Armour Square alone. It is Bronzeville, it is Kenwood, it's Hyde Park, it's Chinatown to the north, and the South Loop.
0: Yeah. Have you had, and I've asked you this multiple times, have you had any discussion at all with anyone from the Chicago White Sox, current ownership, about what these intentions are on their end?
1: I have had conversations about wanting to keep the White Sox right where they are. I've made my position clear to current ownership, to potential new future ownership. My intention is, my position is to have the Sox stay where they are, where they have been for 116 years, and I'm ready to talk about what that looks like for a new modern stadium, if that's what people want to talk about. What does an entertainment district look like? Look, I definitely have feelings about, you know, whether or not, you know, 35th Street needs to turn into the new Gallagher Way. I think that whatever gets built here needs to fit into the character of the community as well as the surrounding area. So I don't necessarily think that it looks like, you know, Gallagher Way, but I think that there's something about, you know, Bill Veeck Way, and, you know, Comiskey Bark, if there's a dog park in there for us someplace too. Right. You know, this is a highly residential area, and we have families, and we want people to come and support our businesses. And I think, you know, adding more businesses, restaurants, bars, potentially a hotel, these are all things that I think would be a really great net benefit to anybody who's willing to develop in this area. I think there's ample opportunity.
0: I appreciate you being here and doing this. Thank you. I always appreciate having a chance to talk to you. Tell me about what else happened today at City Hall, because you have the look of an alder that has got things on your mind.
2: No, well, she got things done.
1: You can't see a little bit of the relief.
0: I see joy.
1: So we had a finance committee meeting, continuation of a finance committee meeting specifically today to take up the issue of a renegotiated Chicago parking meter deal. Chair Dell of the Finance Committee organized a small group of us. I was one of five alder people to participate in the negotiation of this new deal. As you know, CPM and Morgan Stanley, who own the lease on the parking meters, put it up on the market. The city of Chicago made a bid on it and then withdrew their bid. CPM and Morgan Stanley went to the next buyer. Stone Peak Partners was the buyer. We were not told about it immediately. Then we were told by the city, by the mayor's folks, that, okay, so now this rests with you, that by ordinance, the Chicago City Council now has to approve or disapprove the sale, and we can't help you. Excuse me? Because the city had entered into the submitted a bid, they signed a non-disclosure agreement, which, you know, I'm still scratching my head about why they couldn't talk to us about it. Because last time I checked, we all are here for the city. We all work for the city of Chicago.
2: Yeah, I would think that that's not privileged information. But
1: so we went back and forth quite a bit. Fast forward to, I mean, there were, we exceeded the amount of time that was allotted contractually for us to take up the issue. I think Stone Peak, as well as Morgan Stanley, you know, they want to get a deal done. They understood the position that the council was put in without having any information to go on, and without the benefit of having city departments help with the, you know, evaluating the sale, and that way we could make an informed decision. And along the way, we did a little bit of research on Stone Peak, the buyer, and found that they own an airline called Omni Air that is known to have done work with the federal government, in particular with ICE and deportations. This was something that the council as a whole would not stand for, and that became a very big, I won't even call it a stumble, it was a roadblock to any real progress. So that was part of our negotiation. And in that process, and, you know, this contract has 57 years left on it out of 75. People have been trying to break this contract for a very, very long time. And I will tell you from my perspective, the confluence of the times that we're living in right now, what the federal government is doing, and the fact that one of the four factors that we could evaluate the contract on for approval or disapproval is reputational. And obviously, you know, the Omni Airlines being part of Stone Peak gave us an opening. And so that began. We're going to get a one-time $75 million transfer fee that we'll get at the close of the deal that will be put towards pensions. You know, one of the biggest liability that we've got as a city. Ongoingly, we've negotiated a 2% transfer fee moving forward. So if and when Stone Peak decides that they want to transfer the asset and sell it, we will get 2% of whatever the sale price is at that point.
0: And this isn't another 75-year?
1: No, there is no addition of time. The original clock is still ticking, but there's still 57 years left on the contract.
2: There's also 5% that you're getting.
1: 5% essentially profit sharing.
2: Yeah.
1: You know, one of the things that Chair Dowell asked before she sort of figured out who was going to be in this group, she asked me, you know, could you see a way, like, what could you see yourself voting for approval of this? And I said, here's the only ways that I could see that happening. Yeah. Omni's got to go. That there's something in it for the long term for the people of the city of Chicago. We got to get something back for us.
2: Yeah.
1: And then, you know, we took on the task of working with an incredible team with Corporation Council led by Mary Richardson Lowry, who we're so sorry to see retiring again, but she's done her time. That 5% is not a small thing over time. You know, that I think begins to be a little bit of the salve on the open wound we've had for this long. But we also got some other things too, some things that were just not contemplated in the first contract. You know, we're going to be forming a working group to talk about EV charging stations and how we do that. And, you know, the terms of which haven't been negotiated yet, but we're moving towards that, that establishes it in the new contract. We've also got some additional concessions on the closures. So, you know, when we close the street for a parade or something, we usually got like a 6-hour window credit, if you will. You know, the biggest thing that hurts us is the true-up costs.
2: Yeah.
1: And that is, you know, this concession agreement provides for them a guaranteed number of spots with a calculation on how much they should be getting. So if we take a spot out of service or we close the street either for construction or for a special event, we still owe them the money as a city contractually. That's part of the reason why this contract is so lucrative. Mm. So we're getting 7 events. So we get to pick the event. So, you know, think Pride Parade.
2: Yeah.
1: Think Lunar New Year Parade. Bud Billiken, although I don't know how many parking meters are along King Drive on that stretch. But, you know, in those terms, we are getting some benefit back there as well because we won't have to pay for those.
2: Yeah, probably NASCAR downtown too.
1: NASCAR downtown, but they're not coming back.
2: Yeah.
1: But NASCAR would have fallen into that 100%.
2: Yeah, NASCAR would have fallen into that. Yeah. If they, I don't know if they're not ever coming back, but we'll see.
1: They're not going to be back next year.
2: No, they're not going to be back next year.
0: Right.
2: But we'll see. You know, one thing I did want to ask you, and really, again, to echo Mario, I appreciate you coming down here and appreciate your time. Don't want to monopolize it. We could talk to you all day. Were you surprised at the reaction in Bridgeport and Armour Square in Chinatown and the level of engagement over the Amtrak issue? Because it has surprised me to go down this neighborhood, which for years was fairly sleepy, to be honest with you. Almost every house has a stop Amtrak poster. Hundreds and hundreds and hundreds of people turned up at the meeting, so many that they couldn't all get in. They had to stand outside. And more things like that are promised and planned. That actually kind of makes me feel proud to be a resident of Bridgeport. But I wondered if that surprised you at all.
1: I'm just as proud, maybe more, of the way that our community has come together on this issue. I think a lot of people underestimate who we are and who we are today, in fact. I've heard and seen comments that people have made about, you know, the loudest voices in the room are the, you know, the old racist people in Armour Square. Mm-hmm. I was like, you don't know the 11th ward of today.
0: No, it's a whole new place.
1: Yeah, it's a whole new place. And so, you know, it's a really big source of pride for me because I'm also seeing, you know, you've seen little old Chinese ladies and younger families that are coming out who are doing exactly what we should be doing as a community and not just sitting idly by while the federal government and these other forces want to just come in and have their way. Yeah. This is our home. We have been, many of us have been here generations. Many more are on their way to building generations who want, and they want to be here for that. Yeah. It's a great community to be in. We look out for each other. We've got great assets here. You know, you will never go hungry in the 11th Ward.
2: Nope.
1: And
2: we've got our own radio station.
1: We've got our own radio station. We've got a theater. We've got a ballpark. I mean, you know, there's plenty to like over here. So it's just imminently proud of this community and how people have come together. And you know what? The support continues to grow.
2: It does. Yeah.
1: The more people hear about what's going on, the more outraged they are, frankly. And it's existential for us here.
0: Yeah. Alder Nicole Lee of the 11th Ward, thank you for being on.
1: Anytime.
0: Really appreciate it. Thank you, Jamie Dreger.
2: Of course.
0: We come back, James Brown song of the day, clear my throat, and some other junk. It's WOPNOP Chicago, 105.5 FM and HD1. 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
0: 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Nope, not one of them. Two of them. Why? Cause? Great. All right, here we are. It's time for the James Brown Song of the Day. The only place you hear it is here on Lumpin' Radio. As soon as Mario turns the song on the proper way, because, you know, again, after 25 years, I get tired. I'm sorry. Here's the James Brown Song of the Day.

John Coltrane turned 100, well, he would have been 100 years old yesterday, and Giant Steps is my joint. His favorite song is My Favorite Things, I've come to find out. But that will forever be my favorite Coltrane song. And Love Supreme is that's a whole different conversation, but yeah, Giant Steps, man. That does a lot for me. So it is the bottom of the ninth, two out, 1-2 the count to somebody that plays for the Kansas City Stupid Royals. And in a second, I hope, although the unknown batter before him hit a double because he can't let it go. The White Sox very well may be heading to the postseason. You suffered with me for the last 3 years. You suffer no more, Chicago. Suffer no more.

seasons ago, the White Sox set the modern Major League Baseball record for the most losses in a single season, 121 losses. They finished 41-121. The Chicago White Sox, at 81-77, are heading to the postseason. They did it, y'all. They did it. Do you understand?

Yo, the White Sox are going to the playoffs. Do you hear what I am saying to you? Do you understand the words that are coming out of my mouth? They were 41-121. In three seasons, they lost over 300 professional baseball games. And it couldn't be better. Beating the Kansas City Royals. The only thing that could have made it better if it was like they played the Twins or the Guardians and beat the Guardians. That's the Chicago White Sox are going to the playoffs. Oh, man. That is crazy. Oh, my goodness gracious. Unbelievable. Unbelievable. How about that? Hold on, let me start it wrong. I'm sorry. Wow. Yeah, I need a minute. I'm very happy. Awesome. Woo-hoo-hoo! Here's Rotary Connection and amen! This news from the service entrance, the radio show.

0: How about it? The Chicago White Sox have made the playoffs. So if you don't understand why I'm super happy right now, I can't tell you. I can't help you. And I know some of you don't, and that's fine. I've been following this team my whole life. This may not result in anything, and that's fine. That's also fine. But the fact that they were that bad, and I kept watching it. I didn't want to. There were times where I turned it off. But just the idea that they came from literally nothing and did it. And I'm right here. I'm in Bridgeport right now. And it is crazy. This is absolutely ridiculous, man. They did it. I think their opponent, I think it's the Rangers. The White Sox are not good on the road. It is not going to be easy for them. Dare I say this will be a great test for them. I could tell you this. I know that there was a team that won 83 games and won a World Series. I ain't saying. I'm just saying. You know what I mean? St. Louis Cardinals won the World Series and they won 83 games. Just saying. Anything can happen. I don't think it's going to happen. I really don't. I'm not delulu, as a friend of mine once said. But you get in the tournament. That's all you got to do is you get in the tournament. What a great day. Got kind of rocky there for a minute, but what a great day. I want to thank my guests, Dwayne Powell, Alder Nicole Lee, and Marquise Hill. Thank you so much for being on the show today. No show next week. Got to take our act on the road and do some doula business. But I'll be back in 2 weeks. Thanks for listening. Thank you to Juan David for helping out today as well. And to Jamie and Nemec and Stephanie and Charlie and everybody. And Piku as well. Peace, power, progress. Watch out for the blue light. Stay away from people who do not mean well for you. Do you understand? I hope you understand. Everybody have a great, great, great, great, great, great, great, great weekend. I'll see you in a couple of weeks. Peace.
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I also co-host Foreign Accents every fourth Sunday of the month. Enjoy the show.

0: Colleen loves being talked about.
1: Okay, let's talk.
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1: Don't worry, you can trust me.
0: Right? 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
1: Did you say the gay queen?
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